0: MT Jones, young singer-songwriter out of Britain, attended the Liverpool Institute for Performing Arts. Oh, yes, he is British and was a songwriter for other cats before giving those songs to himself. MT Jones, I Don't Understand. That's from his debut album, Joy. Up next, a mini concert with Brother Wallace. Stay close. This is World Cafe.
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0: From NPR, it's World Cafe. Hey, I'm Kaleo. Today, we're introducing you to Brother Wallace. Started playing church in Georgia when he was just 11. By 14, he was directing 100-person choirs. He'd start his career as an educator. As a matter of fact, when he recorded his debut album at Peter Gabriel's Real World Studios, he was still teaching K to 12. Pretty cool. Today, Brother Wallace joins us for a mini concert to play songs from his debut album, Electric Love. And folks, Brother Wallace has a tremendous voice. The band stomps. You're in for a good one. To the stage for a performance of the song, Who Do You Love? It's Brother Wallace on World Cafe.

0: That is Brother Wallace. Let's Get Together, recorded live in Philadelphia earlier this year. You can find the song on his debut album, Electric Love, which is available now. Huge thanks to Brother Wallace. We're back in a minute with more World Cafe.
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0: Welcome back. It's World Cafe. I'm just thinking about Brother Wallace and how good of a singer he is, and also the fact that he taught choir and music to like grade school and high school students. Like, that's an intimidating teacher. Like, do you hold back? Because you could probably shatter some kids' confidence. Maybe I'm just projecting from my high school choir experience. Hey, if you want to see video of that performance, you can find it on our YouTube channel at World Cafe. And if you dig what you hear, be sure to like and subscribe. Let's get back into music with David Gray from 1998's White Ladder. It's Sail Away.

0: A little bit of dream pop, a little bit of folk, with some edge and some grit to it. The band is called Mary in the Junkyard. Song is Blood, and it is from their debut album, Role Model Hermit. And I think big things are ahead for this band. Worth checking out their debut if you dug that song at all. It's Mary in the Junkyard on the Cafe. Now coming up, live performances from the Archives, Spoon, The Water Boys. They're next on World Cafe.
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0: Welcome back. It's World Cafe. It's live from the archives. We are in the vault pulling out live recordings from bands and artists who have visited over the last 35 years. And I was listening back to a 2010 interview with Spoon on this here show. And founding host David Dye pointed out they were the best reviewed band of the decade on Metacritic. Those 2K albums from Spoon are all solid indeed, including Gimme Fiction, which is my favorite record from Spoon. Going back to 2005 for this live recording of Sister Jack. It's Spoon, live from the archives.

0: Lovely little set there, featuring John Prine, Fish and Whistle. Also heard Cecilia from Simon and Garfunkel and Monrovia from his debut album Bloodline, Field Song. The song about making the best of it during the apocalypse, next on World Cafe.
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2: 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Pre-sale begins October 2nd from 4 to 6 p.m. The official sale is October 3rd, 8 a.m. to noon. 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
0: Welcome back. It's World Cafe, and the New York City band Wild Pink have a new album out. It's called Still Coming Down. And let's just say lead singer John Ross has a few thoughts about the 1960s in his typical stream of consciousness delivery. The song is called Round of Applause at the End of the World. It's Wild Pink.

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9: Good morning, I'm Steve Inskeep. A mistake at the U.S. Mint turned a quarter into a windfall. Back in 2000, the Mint accidentally stamped a penny design on top of a quarter. You see George Washington's face covered by the Lincoln Memorial. The numismatic rarity sold at auction this month. Collectors call it the 26-cent coin, but it fetched a few pennies more than that, almost $17,000.
10: That makes no sense.
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0: It's Morning Edition from NPR News. I'm Leila Fadel.
9: And I'm Steve Inskeep. Here are some of the messages President Trump brought to the United Nations General Assembly this week. There is no global government. Climate change is a hoax, as are concerns about AI, which should have a different name. And the spoils belong to the victors of wars. Much of the rest of the world is talking about the need for cooperation to tackle global challenges like those. NPR's Michelle Kellerman reports from the UN.
12: President Trump used his speech to call on countries to leave the International Criminal Court and stop what he calls globalist bureaucrats. He also wants to rename artificial intelligence to superintelligence, downplaying the many calls for a slowdown and more regulations. It was a starkly different worldview than many others here at the UN's high-level week. Secretary General Antonio Guterres, whose term ends this year, says this is a time for more cooperation.
13: The world does not need a weaker United Nations. It needs a UN strong enough to face the world as it is and determined enough to build the world as it should be.
12: He says there's been an extraordinary transfer of power away from governments to a handful of private corporations and individuals.
13: Humans are increasingly handing power to machines, with artificial agents going rogue and lethal autonomous weapons going from science fiction to military reality.
12: The UN Security Council is holding a meeting on AI, and there's a lot of talk in the corridors at the UN about how to make this place relevant on this and other issues.
14: Most of the countries in the world want a world that is based on some kind of rules.
12: That's the European Union's top diplomat, Kaya Kallas, who says she's spending a lot of time this week trying to push for de-escalation in the Persian Gulf and to put more pressure on Russia to end its aggression in Ukraine. Both those conflicts, she says, have global implications for food and energy security. So European countries and other middle powers are trying to find ways to restore international humanitarian law.
10: The discussions with the middle powers, but also smaller countries, between smaller countries, is that how can we keep the world functioning, that we have some kind of rules in place? And there, the key question is accountability.
12: She's defending the International Criminal Court, which is under attack by the U.S. French President Emmanuel Macron spoke of a return to imperialism, arrogance, and unrestrained force.
14: Consiste à savoir si nous voulons vivre. Dans cet état de nature,
12: do we want to live under this state of affairs with a return to the law of the jungle, he asked the world body, or do we want to live in a civilized international society? Brazilian leader Luiz Inácio Lula da Silva raised concerns about President Trump's approach in this hemisphere. Lula described the U.S. military operation in Venezuela as a, quote, neo-colonial incursion for strategic resources. And through an interpreter, he complained about meddling in Brazilian elections.
15: In Latin America and the Caribbean region, geographical proximity to the world's greatest military power is inescapable, especially in the context of renewed hegemonic temptations. Brazil does not fit in anyone's backyard.
12: He, too, is pushing for a revitalized UN to become a, quote, temple of peace. Michelle Kellerman, NPR News, the United Nations.
9: It's Morning Edition from NPR News. I'm Steve Inskeep.
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18: From Marketplace in Washington, I'm Kimberly Adams. Whether a business is considered small in the government's eyes is pretty important. It determines whether that business is eligible for federal aid money and certain federal contracts. Now the Small Business Administration is proposing some changes to how it defines small business. Marketplace's Justin Ho has more.
20: The government sets aside about a quarter of federal contracts for small businesses, including manufacturing jobs, service sector work, and construction. Richard Brizenzano with Yale University says those contracts can be a big deal for a small business.
21: There's a lot of money, and the government is a very good payer.
20: But unless a business meets the government's definition of a small business, determined by revenue or headcount, it might miss out on those lucrative contracts. As a result, some small businesses might not want to grow.
21: Maybe they want to hire, you know, three extra employees, but that would put them out of this. I could see them not hiring because they don't want to go over the employee count.
20: The SBA is proposing to more than double the size limit in several industries. In some, including architectural services and custom computer programming services, it'll increase more than tenfold. The SBA says the new size standards will better reflect the nature of the markets in which small businesses compete. But Tom Skryer with Cornell's Management School says that could also make it harder for the smallest companies.
22: If I'm imagining my current student who's setting up a new business, just him and his partner competing against a consulting firm with 1,000 people, perhaps, it's hard to see how that playing field would be level.
20: Skryer says supporting the smallest firms can have an outsized impact on employment and the broader economy. I'm Justin Ho for Marketplace.
18: The public comment period for this proposed rule change was supposed to close on Monday, but the Small Business Administration announced this week it would extend the comment period another 60 days, now closing on November 20th. Let's do the numbers. The FTSE in London is up less than 0.1%. Dow, S&P, and NASDAQ futures are mixed but pretty flat in the 0 to 0.1% range, with the Dow future up just 4 points. The 10-year Treasury yield is down at 4.96%. Brent crude oil is trading down 0.3% at $99 a barrel.
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18: President Trump is set to welcome Chinese President Xi Jinping when he arrives in the United States later today, with formal meetings coming tomorrow. The last time the two met face-to-face was back in May during a state visit to Beijing. This time, the two are meeting in Washington, D.C., where they're likely to discuss some hot-button issues like trade and AI guardrails. For more, we're joined by Scott Kennedy at the Center for Strategic and International Studies. Scott, good morning.
23: Good morning.
24: So what are some of the big economic issues on the table for this summit?
23: The biggest economic issue for the summit is whether or not the economic truce that the two sides agreed to in October 2025 in Busan, South Korea, is going to be extended. That would mean capping American tariffs and not re-raising them. It also mean China continuing to ship rare earths and also, both sides agreeing not to impose any additional major export controls on the other.
18: The last summit back in May produced a new U.S.-China Board of Trade and Board of Investment. Where do those stand right now?
23: The Board of Trade is a little bit more fulsome now. They, over the weekend, agreed that they would operationalize it, which means that they would just start working on trade issues, identifying $30 billion of goods on both sides in which they could bring down to either standard normal tariff levels or potentially zero tariffs. They could also, if they choose to do so, use the Board of Trade to be a platform to discuss ongoing disagreements. For example, you know, China's domestic economy is deeply unbalanced. And that's translating into global imbalances because of the size of the Chinese economy. And so it's possible that the Board of Trade might be able to tackle those kinds of larger issues, which are important not only for the United States, but for the rest of the world.
18: Last weekend, U.S. and Chinese officials met in New York to discuss AI and the potential dangers of the technology. What did the outcome of those meetings mean for the Trump-Xi summit?
23: Over the weekend, they did finally agree that they would start talking about AI and potentially reach an agreement to notify each other of when serious incidents occur. This is obviously referring to when AI potentially breaks out of its sandbox and starts doing things on the internet that it wasn't meant to do. That's a nice first step. It gets the ball rolling, but there's so much more that needs to be done. We need a lot more communication between Chinese AI companies and experts and those in the United States if we're really going to build guardrails that protect us all.
24: How are the two leaders actually thinking about AI guardrails, given that this is an area of pretty stiff competition between the U.S. and China?
23: Both Xi Jinping and Donald Trump see AI as a race for dominance. They don't want guardrails on their own efforts. They would like to constrain the other side. That said, a lot of the risks that we face from AI are not produced by the two governments per se, but by the technology itself and by potential terrorists and other actors who could do harm. And so both sides have a self-interest in trying to make an agreement about third parties, other kinds of risks. And I think both sides understand or should understand that they can walk and chew gum at the same time, that you can have significant regulation of AI, management of its downsides, and still move incredibly fast.
24: Scott Kennedy is at the Center for Strategic and International Studies. Thank you, Scott.
23: Good chatting with you.
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2: Tom Morello, the guitarist of Rage Against the Machine, is set to release his seventh studio album this Friday. In 2018, he talked with us about why Rage Against the Machine was more relevant than ever before and how many songs he needed to learn to play on stage with Bruce Springsteen and the E Street Band. 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
28: Good morning. President Trump talked about annihilating Iran. Then U.S. officials met with Iranians. We ask U.S. Ambassador to the United Nations, Mike Waltz, about the administration's position in this hour of Morning Edition from NPR News. Ukraine's president wants an energy truce with Russia. Ukraine would stop hitting refineries if Russia stops going after the electric grid. I'm Steve Inskeep.
29: And I'm Leila Fadel. Ahead of winter, Ukraine is vulnerable without defensive missiles. Also, how does China deal with the U.S. blockade of the Strait of Hormuz? And a new podcast about former Speaker Nancy Pelosi, including an early campaign where she struggled to be heard. It's Wednesday, September 23rd. On this day in 2002, California became the first state to guarantee paid family leave for most workers. The news is next.
30: Live from NPR News in Washington, I'm Korva Coleman. The latest poll out from NPR, PBS News Marist, finds that many American voters are taking President Trump's work into consideration as they think about whom to vote for. NPR's Stephen Fowler has more.
31: Overall, 45% of voters say their choice is against Trump. That's most Democrats and just over half of independents. But you've got a large number of Republicans, including 2 in 5 who voted for him in 2024, who say that Trump is not much of a factor in their vote. I mean, you can read that two ways. One, more people are supporting Democrats, including some people that voted for Trump before. And two, there's a potential for Trump's base to stay home this year and or Republicans to break from Trump and back a Democrat in some of these key races.
30: NPR's Stephen Fowler reporting. Ukrainian President Volodymyr Zelensky will address the United Nations General Assembly later today. He is expected to focus on Russia's full-scale invasion of his country. And NPR's Michelle Kellerman reports Zelensky has already held talks with President Trump at the UN, hoping to find ways to end the war.
0: Ukrainian President Volodymyr Zelensky says President Trump wants to end the war and has questioned Ukraine's strikes on Russian energy facilities. Zelensky says he told Trump that Ukraine would stop such attacks when Russia ends its bombardment of civilian infrastructure in Ukraine.
1: We are ready for energy ceasefire. It doesn't matter if they will not, if they don't want us to attack their diesel and refineries and etc. So we are ready if they will not attack our energy system, our electricity heating system.
0: But he's preparing for another tough winter. Zelensky is asking Trump to raise this with Chinese leader Xi Jinping later this week, since China has influence with Russia. Michelle Kellerman, NPR News, the United Nations.
30: OpenAI is calling for the U.S. to lead in setting global AI safety standards. NPR's John Ruich reports several AI industry leaders will brief the UN Security Council today.
8: OpenAI is releasing its proposal at a time of intense debate about how to regulate artificial intelligence after a string of incidents that have raised concern about the technology. It says international safety and security standards are key to answering the question, what does good look like in the mitigation of catastrophic AI risk? AI companies and labs have to take accountability for developing AI safely, it says, but standards will help more stakeholders have a say in how AI evolves. OpenAI says the United States should lead an effort with other countries to develop technical standards for the most cutting-edge artificial intelligence, including for recursive self-improvement, or AI building AI, which many believe could lead to the technology spiraling out of human control. John Ruich, NPR News.
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9: From the WGLT Newsroom, I'm Lou Winner. A state law allows vape vending machines in Illinois, but Bloomington City Council appeared mixed on the idea. Only businesses with a tobacco license can own and operate a vape vending machine. Councilmember Sheila Motney took issue with the idea of the self-service machines.
10: I don't really understand why we would make it easier for people to potentially access these products, especially underage.
9: Other council members were interested in allowing the vending machines, so long as there are safeguards to prevent illegal and underage use. The Normal Town Council has extended its data center moratorium another 6 months. As Assistant City Manager Brian Day explains, the town is waiting for the state to act first.
12: We don't want to go in and craft a bunch of regulations and deal with a bunch of issues, and then 3 months from now, the General Assembly comes in with something entirely different, which puts us back to square one.
9: Mayor Chris Kuh says he expects to have regulations on data centers that look similar to that of the city of Bloomington's. Governor J.B. Pritzker is for the first time opening up about his weight loss journey. 2 years ago, the governor was diagnosed with type 2 diabetes. The doctors prescribed him insulin and a GLP-1 medication. Pritzker told the Chicago Sun-Times he since lost 80 pounds and is exercising more.
13: My son and I have been on hikes together. That wasn't something that we did regularly. I loved to play tennis and did a lot of that when I was younger. And my daughter's quite a good tennis player, and so I play tennis with her as often as I can.
9: Pritzker is eyeing a 2028 presidential bid. And former elected officials say retiring WGLT journalist Charlie Schlenker was one of a kind, and that they appreciated his thorough but fair approach to interviewing. Former Bloomington Mayor Terry Renner says he learned to appreciate Schlenker during his run for Congress in 2004. His skills stood out compared to other downstate journalists.
14: Well, you always knew he was going to be thorough, and that if something didn't make sense, he'd zero in on it and try to clarify it. And if something seemed contradictory, he'd call you out on it.
9: Schlenker will retire next week after 29 years at WGLT. I'm Lou Winner.
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1: That story and a few more are in your next WGLT newscast. That's at 7:04. Political commentator Jonah Goldberg gives his thoughts on what Republicans should do about their party's poor polling numbers. That story is after that newscast. Election Day is November 3rd, and early voting opens tomorrow. 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It's looking cloudy today. We've got a high of around 68. Marketplace Tech is coming up next, and another Senadia story follows that at 6:50. You're going to want to listen to this one. It's really, really, really good. This is WGLT, Bloomington Normal's public media.
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8: Would you take lipstick advice from a chatbot? From American Public Media, this is Marketplace Tech. I'm Megan McCarty-Carino. The global beauty market is expected to hit almost $600 billion by 2030, according to McKinsey. And just like pretty much every industry, it's being transformed by AI. L'Oreal and OpenAI announced a partnership this summer to bring virtual makeup try-ons and product discovery to ChatGPT. An AI styling firm called Ulta is integrating e.l.f. beauty products into its virtual try-on avatars. And consumers are increasingly looking to chatbots for skincare and makeup recommendations. Apparently, beauty inquiries account for almost half of generative AI retail referral traffic, according to market research firm Euromonitor. For more, we're joined by fashion tech journalist and consultant Megan McDowell, who's been following this trend.
9: What I'm seeing that's really interesting is that apparently these product searches and these application searches are longer than a traditional Google search would be. Mm. So Google data has showed when people use their AI mode, they're spending, you know, roughly 11 minutes having these conversations looking for help with their beauty products or their beauty routine. Whereas, you know, a traditional Google search is maybe 3 to 4 minutes when you're trying to find a new product. And I think that really speaks to this conversational element. It's almost as if like a search engine can lean in and say, okay, tell me more about what you want.
8: Are there any downsides to consumers sort of leaning so heavily on AI in this context? I mean, a lot of beauty products, pretty low stakes, but we can get into some sort of medical, dermatological stuff with skincare.
9: Yes, that would be a huge point of caution when you're literally mixing products on your face. Mm. That is truly something that you want to turn to a true doctor for. And then there's another side of like psychological concerns, because we saw this trend of skin analysis on ChatGPT where you submit your selfie and it tells you, you know, how to improve your face. That could be a slippery slope in terms of, you know, the selfie culture that we're already seeing where you're always looking at your face. And now we've started to like optimize our face. So I think that is one concern. There's also data privacy. We've already seen lawsuits related to virtual try-on where, you know, some said that their unique faces and their data was being shared or saved without their consent. Agentic commerce, which is sort of the chatbot making the purchase on your behalf. We are seeing that consumers and retailers are not adopting that as expected. So ChatGPT has rolled back its, you know, instant checkout, so to speak, and has leaned more heavily into recommendations and the interactivity and less on making the actual purchase, which I think shows that there is a hesitation to sharing your personal, you know, your address, your login details, your credit card. I think people aren't quite there.
0: So what are you going to be watching in the near future? What sounds exciting to you?
9: I do think it is exciting to have personal conversations with these chatbots. And I have a pretty liberal, you know, tolerance for sharing personal information if the recommendations are truly good for me. And so that I continue to use. I hope to use any tech that is successful is going to make life easier for people. And I think that is why conversational commerce has been so compelling, because it is like having a normal conversation.
0: That was Megan McDowell, a fashion tech journalist and consultant. Erica Soderstrom produced this episode. I'm Megan McCarty-Carino, and that's Marketplace Tech. This is APM.
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1: Happy Wednesday. This is WGLT Sound Ideas. I'm Lou Winner. After nearly 30 years at WGLT, award-winning journalist Charlie Schlanker is retiring at the end of the month. To mark the occasion, we turned the tables on one of the best interviewers in the business and asked Charlie to reflect on his career. Charlie tells former WGLT Morning Edition host John Norton he was surprised by the outpouring of praise when people learned he was retiring.
11: That was a little unlooked for. The volume of it and the nature of it seems a little more effusive than I was really counting on. I've always kind of thought of myself as a journeyman and not something like a...
12: People listening to this right now, I'm sure they're going, journeyman? Are you kidding me?
11: One shouldn't believe too much one's own press releases, and one should be humble about the work you do and try to be better.
12: I'm wondering, do you think about, as you're retiring, do you think about legacy at all?
11: It's a slight exaggeration to say 30 minutes after I walk out the door, I'll be forgotten. But that kind of is the nature of radio. People pay attention to the stories and the news, and not necessarily the people who tell it. So... yeah, I've had an impact on my day, but my day will be done and people will still be reading and listening to WGLT and other public media outlets and still gathering their news stories from various sources. And those are the sources that they'll be enthusiastic about. And the people doing that reporting, they will be enthusiastic about in their day as well.
12: An answer I would expect from you. It's a very humble answer, but I want to dig a little bit deeper, if you don't mind. You know, 20 years from now, people think back Charlie Schlenker's time in Bloomington Normal as a journalist. What do you hope they remember about how you did your job?
11: That I was impartial, that I tried to look at issues, that I tried to tell human stories. You know, I didn't hopefully get too big ahead or insert myself too much in a story. Reporters hate that when they become the story.
12: I think the most fun I have watching your work is watching or listening to your interviewing. The way you approach those one-on-one interviews, you know, tough questions, probing questions, but it never sounds like a personal attack.
11: You always try to put yourself in the source's shoes, at least to some extent. You want to recognize where they are in the position that they're likely inhabiting in the world. So that gives you a little bit of empathy for most people that you're interviewing. You want them to tell their story, so that helps you stay a little more balanced. Even if you're asking them hard questions and drilling down to what a certain policy's effect would be and why they want to do something that is outside of whatever the mainstream public opinion is about for that particular issue, you want them to have their best position out there, their strongest argument for whatever it is they're advocating for out there. So you help them do that, and you challenge them at the same time.
12: What are your more memorable interviews that you've really enjoyed doing or you think made a big impact that you're very, very proud of?
11: I tend to remember the ones with pathos because those are heartbreakers sometimes. You know, I did a story for NPR years ago about a young woman who was killed in a roadside bomb outside Baghdad, and she left behind a toddler daughter. The tribute that her fellow soldiers put together for her was hugely affecting. And to see her parents now having to raise their own grandchild just as they had raised their daughter, that was hard. And you want to do justice by that kind of story. I covered the Challenger disaster. There was a high school that was watching it live at the time. Of course, 9/11 and all of the fallout from that was hugely memorable. And then there are the smaller things, how one goes about competitive barbecue. Just last year, there was a young woman who was writing poetry on typewriters on a street corner in downtown Bloomington. And it's a quirky little thing that's fun. And yet she had some interesting things to say about the intersection of art and technology. That was really interesting.
12: Another aspect of your job at WGLT is as a teacher, as a mentor to ISU students. Many of the students say that you were their toughest mentor and their favorite mentor.
11: You got to try to help make them better. You say, okay, here's a little different way to do this. Or I hear you're doing the newscast delivery maybe a little too softly, or your phrasing could be a touch different here. Or think of this title of a newsmaker as one thought unit. So, you know, you come up with these tips over time. I would like to think that I can translate what I do to students and help them achieve their potential.
12: Let me ask you about journalism in the market in general. And WGLT even had a story on this recently, but Cumulus slashed the news department at WJBC finally to the bone, I think. Lee Enterprises decimating the Pantograph newsroom. The town is losing something by that, right?
11: Yeah, it loses a sense of community. It loses an attachment to democracy. There are studies out there that suggest that in news deserts, in places where there's only one or two or none, no local news, primary voting diminishes. In voter registration diminishes when you don't have healthy a healthy news ecosystem. And just having one source, plus the way people communicate on social media about community events, is not enough. And I mourn the dilution of the Pantograph, and I mourn the loss of the WJBC newsroom, because not only do I have still an emotional attachment to a place that helped form my own life, but it's, you need more than one way to tell a story. One news outlet can't consider all of the different implications of a given event in on a community, for a community.
12: What are you going to miss most?
11: I will miss talking about people, about things that they really love doing. Their enthusiasm comes through and their passion comes through. And that's always fun to meet people who relish their own work.
1: That's retiring WGLT journalist Charlie Schlenker reflecting on his career with another WGLT legend, former Morning Edition host John Norton. We thank John for coming off the bench to help us with that story. Later today on Sound Ideas, you'll hear more about Charlie's career from the perspective of those who did all those tough interviews with him over the years. And fans of Charlie are invited to an open house tomorrow from 4 to 6 p.m. here at the station. The event is open to all, and reflections on Charlie's extraordinary career are welcome. 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That story is at 10 a.m. on 1A. 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
21: Good morning. Early voting is underway, and an NPR PBS News Mayor's poll shows voters favor Democrats on the economy, foreign policy, even immigration. Details on Morning Edition from NPR News. A court hearing comes today on the president's ban of news outlets he doesn't like. I'm Layla Faldin.
22: And I'm Steve Inskeep. Journalists say they're punished for their coverage. Trump says he is doing that, and Justice Department lawyers seek to justify it. Also, the administration kicked what it called phantoms out of Obamacare. What steps did it take to make sure they weren't real people? It's Wednesday, September 23rd. This day in 1846, the astronomer Johann Galle discovered Neptune almost exactly where the planet was mathematically predicted to be. The news is next.
23: Live from NPR News in Washington, I'm Korva Coleman. Iran says it met with a U.S. delegation on the sidelines of the United Nations General Assembly and that Qatar served as the mediator. This meeting followed President Trump's address to the U.N. body. That's where he threatened that he could, quote, annihilate Iran if a deal is not reached. NPR's Hadil Al-Shelchi has more.
24: Iranian Foreign Ministry spokesperson Esmail Baqai called the meeting with the U.S., quote, an interaction used to convey Iran's conditions, according to Iranian state media. Those conditions, he said, included halting of U.S. hostilities, an end to the U.S. naval blockade, and the release of Iranian funds. President Trump said earlier Tuesday that U.S. envoys met with Iranian officials for 3 hours. He said Iran must decide whether it will agree to a deal or face, quote, obliteration. The U.S. Special Envoy Steve Witkoff, who has been leading talks with Iran, said he felt, quote, very good following the meeting. Hadil Al-Shalchi, NPR News, Istanbul.
23: Chinese leader Xi Jinping is now heading toward the United States. It's his first state visit to the U.S. in more than a decade. NPR's Jennifer Pak reports from Beijing.
2: President Xi heads to Washington with Taiwan trade and tech expected to be high on his agenda. The last time Xi met Trump in May, they agreed to more stability. American studies scholar Wu Xingbo at Shanghai's Fudan University says it was the warmest he's seen U.S.-China relations in years. But since then, he says, things have been fragile.
5: In the last several months, the U.S. side continued to contain and pressure China.
2: Like imposing extra tariffs, blacklisting more Chinese firms, and banning new imports of Chinese humanoid robots. This visit then, says Wu, is more about building mutual trust. Jennifer Pak, NPR News, Beijing.
23: The Trump administration is canceling the health insurance for 760,000 phantom enrollees on healthcare.gov. NPR's Selena Simmons-Duffin reports the government is providing few details about how it determined the health plans were not legitimate.
6: Trump administration officials explained in a press conference that they suspected fraudster brokers had signed up people who weren't eligible or who didn't even know they had been signed up. The fight against fraudulent brokers has been going on for years, says Cynthia Cox of the nonprofit health research organization KFF, but she questioned this approach.
9: There could have been collateral damage here.
6: If someone didn't file a claim, she points out, they might have just been healthy. And if they didn't respond to the notice in time, they might have just missed it. The Centers for Medicare and Medicaid Services did not respond to NPR's questions by airtime about what happens if there were mistakes and people had their plans canceled in error. Selena Simmons-Duffin, NPR News, Washington.
23: And you're listening to NPR News from Washington.
1: From the WGLT Newsroom, I'm Lou Winner. A state law allows vape vending machines in Illinois, but Bloomington City Council appeared mixed on the idea. Only businesses with a tobacco license can own and operate a vape vending machine. Councilmember Sheila Motney took issue with the idea of the self-service machines.
20: I don't really understand why we would make it easier for people to potentially access these products, especially underage.
1: Other council members were interested in allowing the vending machines, so long as there are safeguards to prevent illegal and underage use. The Normal Town Council has extended its data center moratorium another 6 months. As Assistant City Manager Brian Day explains, the town is waiting for the state to act first.
25: We don't want to go in and craft a bunch of regulations and deal with a bunch of issues, and then 3 months from now, the General Assembly comes in with something entirely different, which puts us back to square one.
1: Mayor Chris Koo says he expects to have regulations on data centers that look similar to that of the city of Bloomington's. Governor J.B. Pritzker is for the first time opening up about his weight loss journey. 2 years ago, the governor was diagnosed with type 2 diabetes. The doctors prescribed him insulin and a GLP-1 medication. Pritzker told the Chicago Sun-Times he since lost 80 pounds and is exercising more.
26: My son and I have been on hikes together. That wasn't something that we did regularly. I loved to play tennis and did a lot of that when I was younger. And my daughter's quite a good tennis player, and so I play tennis with her as often as I can.
1: Pritzker is eyeing a 2028 presidential bid. And former elected officials say retiring WGLT journalist Charlie Schlenker was one of a kind, and that they appreciated his thorough but fair approach to interviewing. Former Bloomington Mayor Terry Renner says he learned to appreciate Schlenker during his run for Congress in 2004. His skills stood out compared to other downstate journalists.
27: Well, you always knew he was going to be thorough, and that if something didn't make sense, he'd zero in on it and try to clarify it. And if something seemed contradictory, he'd call you out on it.
1: Schlenker will retire next week after 29 years at WGLT. I'm Lou Winner.
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1: Thanks for listening to WGLT. I'm Lou Winner. Former Vice President Kamala Harris returns to Michigan, which she narrowly lost in the 2024 election. That story's in about 15 minutes. WGLT in the Dirksen Congressional Center will welcome Adam Kinzinger to Illinois State University on October 1st. A screening of Kinzinger's 2024 documentary, The Last Republican, will start the evening at 6:30 in the Braden Auditorium. A conversation with the former congressman and the WGLT newsroom will follow that screening. The event is free and open to the public, so join us October 1st. 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
0: It's Morning Edition from NPR News. I'm Leila Fadel.
3: And I'm Steve Inskeep. Earlier this month, the president asked voters to pretend he is on the ballot. The latest NPR PBS News Marist poll out today shows voters are doing that.
0: Though maybe not in the way he was hoping. The poll finds Democrats have a 12-point advantage over Republicans when it comes to who voters want to represent them in Congress, and many say they're voting in opposition to Trump.
3: The survey also finds voters think Democrats would be better at handling top issues like the economy. NPR's Stephen Fowler has been digging into the results. Stephen, good morning.
4: Good morning.
3: Okay, so how is the president, his presence

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3: On a Wednesday, this is WGLT Sound Ideas. I'm Lou Winner. McLean County school districts are coming up on 1 year since revenue from the county facility sales tax started rolling in. There are multiple different buckets the money can go towards, but as WGLT education correspondent Braden Fogerson reports, it's been particularly helpful to fill gaps in mental health.
4: McLean County voters approved the school facility's sales tax in April of last year. It led to a 1% tax on goods such as retail products, online purchases, and fuel brought in McLean County. It went into effect that July, and revenue began being distributed by the Regional Office of Education in Bloomington last fall. The county's largest school district, Unit 5, receives more than $1 million each month from these revenues. That money can be spent on school facility repairs, paying off debt which takes some burden off property taxpayers, or mental health. Unit 5 Superintendent Kristen Weichel says the district has tried to make the latter more of a focus.
5: Thinking about individuals like school counselors, school social workers, school psychologists, even school resource officers, a portion of their salaries are being offset from this revenue.
4: Weichel says these jobs are among the many jobs school districts are struggling to fill. Unit 5 has added one new school resource officer position with revenue from the sales tax. School resource officers provide security and mental health supports, both of which are needs that can be solved using the sales tax money. She says the additional revenue from the sales tax is helpful.
5: It does give us that flexibility that if we could find more school counselors, that we might add additional positions. It's nice to know that we're able to do that through this additional revenue.
4: Weichel says Unit 5 hopes to address that shortage long term by expanding opportunities for students to take their clinicals or internships at Unit 5, in the hopes these students decide to stay after graduating. In Leroy, southeast of Bloomington Normal, the school district has used sales tax money to add a second school resource officer. Superintendent Jeff Boffman explains what that does for his district.
6: We don't have any significant security concerns in Leroy, but as an additional person to build relationships with our kids, maintain positive relationships with our local police department and all of those things, that's been a huge add.
4: Boffman says the Leroy district benefited when grant money allowed for the addition of a second school counselor. When that grant money expired, the school sales tax kept Leroy from losing that counselor. Before, one counselor had to split time between the elementary school and the junior high school building. Boffman says the additional counselor helped with workload.
6: It allowed that person to be able to work even deeper with more students and then really filled a better need at our elementary school, because that allows us to intervene with some concerns even earlier and then hopefully make things better down the road.
4: In the Stanford-based Olympia School District, which covers a large swath of the rural county west of Bloomington Normal, Superintendent Laura O'Donnell says the mental health aspect was a big deal for the kids in the district.
7: If we're not meeting their mental health needs, they can't learn. So while they might be sitting in a classroom, if they're not mentally healthy, they're not going to be able to do what we need them to do.
4: O'Donnell says Olympia was able to add another middle school counselor and secure more counselor support from the McLean County Center for Human Services using funds from the sales tax revenue. Olympia has schools in three counties, McLean, Logan, and Tazewell. Tazewell's the only county that doesn't have the sales tax, but its voters will consider it in November. O'Donnell says the district has chosen to spend most of the revenues in the counties which brought the revenue. So the new Tazewell County tax, if approved, would support its students at the Olympia West grade school in Minear.
7: So all of our students at Olympia North are covered. Obviously, that's in McLean County. Our middle school, high school is in McLean County. And the same would be said for Logan County. Our Logan County tax supports Olympia South. That's in Logan County. But it also, we have South students that come to the middle and high.
4: Between Olympia and Leroy is the Hayworth School District in southern McLean County. Superintendent Lisa Taylor says about $400,000 is budgeted to go toward mental health from the sales tax in this fiscal year.
8: As much as we're spending on that, there's always a need, and I think a need for more for kids in that area, but we're great to be able to offer the things we can offer.
4: Each superintendent said revenues for the sales tax were at or above projections for their districts. I'm Braden Fogerson.
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3: Thanks for listening to WGLT. I'm Lou Winner. A state law allows vape vending machines in Illinois, but Bloomington City Council appeared mixed on the idea. That story and a few more are in your next WGLT newscast. That's at 8:04. In a speech to the UN General Assembly, President Trump touted what he's portraying as international and domestic victories. That story is after that newscast. WGLT is hosting a forum for the two candidates running for McLean County Clerk. 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Submit your question now at wglt.org/clerk. Later this morning on 1A, for decades, U.S. colleges and universities were a premier destination for top scholars and the center of global innovation. But as thousands of international students and faculty leave, schools lose funding and cut programs. New data shows that U.S. higher education is on the decline. That's at 10 a.m. on 1A. It's looking to be cloudy today. We've got a high of around 68. Hope you're having a good start to your Wednesday. This is WGLT.
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11: From Marketplace in Washington, I'm Kimberly Adams. Whether a business is considered small in the government's eyes is pretty important. It determines whether that business is eligible for some federal aid money and certain federal contracts. Now, the Small Business Administration is proposing some changes to how it defines small businesses. Marketplace's Justin Ho has more.
13: The government sets aside about a quarter of federal contracts for small businesses, including manufacturing jobs, service sector work, and construction. Richard Prisanzano with Yale University says those contracts can be a big deal for a small business.
14: There's a lot of money, and the government is a very good payer.
13: But unless a business meets the government's definition of a small business, determined by revenue or headcount, it might miss out on those lucrative contracts. As a result, some small businesses might not want to grow.
14: Maybe they want to hire, you know, three extra employees, but that would put them out of this. I could see them not hiring because they don't want to go over the employee count.
13: The SBA is proposing to more than double the size limit in several industries. In some, including architectural services and custom computer programming services, it'll increase more than tenfold. The SBA says the new size standards will better reflect the nature of the markets in which small businesses compete. But Tom Scryer with Cornell's Management School says that could also make it harder for the smallest companies.
15: If I'm imagining my current student who's setting up a new business, just him and his partner competing against a consulting firm with 1,000 people, perhaps, it's hard to see how that playing field would be level.
13: Scryer says supporting the smallest firms can have an outsized impact on employment and the broader economy. I'm Justin Ho for Marketplace.
11: The public comment period for this proposed rule change was supposed to close on Monday, but the Small Business Administration announced this week it would extend the comment period another 60 days. Now it's closing on November 20th. Let's do the numbers. The FTSE in London is down 0.1%. Dow, S&P, and NASDAQ futures are down in the -0.1% to -0.3% range, with the Dow future down 171 points. The 10-year Treasury yield is up at 4.99%, and Brent crude oil is trading up 0.1% at $100.43 a barrel.
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11: President Trump is set to welcome Chinese President Xi Jinping when he arrives in the United States later today, with formal meetings coming tomorrow. The last time the two met face-to-face was back in May during a state visit to Beijing. This time, the two are meeting in Washington, D.C., where they're likely to discuss some hot-button issues like trade and AI guardrails. For more, we're joined by Scott Kennedy at the Center for Strategic and International Studies. Good morning, Scott.
16: Good morning.
11: So what are some of the big economic issues on the table for this summit?
16: The biggest economic issue for the summit is whether or not the economic truce that the two sides agreed to in October 2025 in Busan, South Korea, is going to be extended. That would mean capping American tariffs and not re-raising them. It also mean China continuing to ship rare earths and also, both sides agreeing not to impose any additional major export controls on the other.
11: The last summit back in May produced a new U.S.-China Board of Trade and Board of Investment. Where do those stand right now?
16: The Board of Trade is a little bit more fulsome now. They, over the weekend, agreed that they would operationalize it, which means that they would just start working on trade issues, identifying $30 billion of goods on both sides in which they could bring down to either standard normal tariff levels or potentially zero tariffs. They could also, if they choose to do so, use the Board of Trade to be a platform to discuss ongoing disagreements. For example, you know, China's domestic economy is deeply unbalanced, and that's translating into global imbalances because of the size of the Chinese economy. And so it's possible that the Board of Trade might be able to tackle those kinds of larger issues, which are important not only for the United States, but for the rest of the world.
11: Last weekend, U.S. and Chinese officials met in New York to discuss AI and the potential dangers of the technology. What did the outcome of those meetings mean for the Trump-Xi summit?
16: Over the weekend, they did finally agree that they would start talking about AI and potentially reach an agreement to notify each other of when serious incidents occur. This is obviously referring to when AI potentially breaks out of its sandbox and starts doing things on the internet that it wasn't meant to do. That's a nice first step. It gets the ball rolling, but there's so much more that needs to be done. We need a lot more communication between Chinese AI companies and experts and those in the United States if we're really going to build guardrails that protect us all.
11: How are the two leaders actually thinking about AI guardrails, given that this is an area of pretty stiff competition between the U.S. and China?
16: Both Xi Jinping and Donald Trump see AI as a race for dominance. They don't want guardrails on their own efforts. They would like to constrain the other side. That said, a lot of the risks that we face from AI are not produced by the two governments per se, but by the technology itself and by potential terrorists and other actors who could do harm. And so both sides have a self-interest in trying to make an agreement about third parties, other kinds of risks. And I think both sides understand or should understand that they can walk and chew gum at the same time, that you can have significant regulation of AI, management of its downsides, and still move incredibly fast.
11: Scott Kennedy is at the Center for Strategic and International Studies. Thank you, Scott.
16: Good chatting with you.
11: In Washington, I'm Kimberly Adams with the Marketplace Morning Report. 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
3: It's 7:59. I'm Lou Warner. Have you heard the big news? 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
18: Good morning. President Trump talked publicly of annihilating Iran. Then U.S. officials met privately with Iranians. We ask U.S. Ambassador to the United Nations Mike Waltz about the administration's views on Morning Edition from NPR News. I'm Steve Inskeep with Leila Fadhil. Ukraine's president wants an energy truce with Russia. Ukraine would stop hitting refineries if Russia stops going after the electric grid. What does the United States make of that proposal? Also, ICE is turning to a network of vans. The Federal Immigration Agency calls them mobile detention facilities. How exactly would they work? It's Wednesday, September 23rd. This day in 2002, California became the first state to guarantee paid family leave for most workers. The news is next.
19: Live from NPR News in Washington, I'm Korva Coleman. A new poll finds that voters continue to have a sour view of President Trump and Republicans. As NPR's Stephen Fowler reports, those surveyed say they would back Democrats for Congress by a 12-point margin.
20: The latest NPR PBS News Marist poll shows deep dissatisfaction with President Trump and the Republican Party. Republicans have also lost their advantage on several key issues in the eyes of voters, like gas prices, the economy, foreign policy, even immigration. The poll also suggests Democrats have a notable edge in voter enthusiasm and support from independents as a building wave of backlash to the party in power comes into focus. These voters say they're more likely to pick a Democratic congressional candidate, 53 to 41%, That swing from Trump's narrow popular vote victory in 2024 shows why reliably red states like Ohio, Texas, and Iowa now have competitive House and Senate races. Stephen Fowler, NPR News.
19: A federal judge holds a hearing today on a lawsuit filed by three media organizations against the federal government. They've been banned from the White House. NPR Scott Newman reports the White House has now launched a new online channel featuring only Trump administration content.
0: The channel launched Monday evening, just days after Trump announced that he was banning journalists from CNN, MS Now, and Politico from the White House. Democrats, including Arizona Senator Mark Kelly and California Governor Gavin Newsom, have likened Trump TV to state-run media, the antithesis of a free press. Stephen Farnsworth is a professor of political science at the University of Mary Washington.
21: Over and over again, I think President Trump has really decided what he wants to do is tell the Trump story himself.
0: He says the channel is the latest in Trump's effort to keep the mainstream media from controlling the narrative. Scott Newman, NPR News, Washington.
19: An advisory committee for the Food and Drug Administration will hear arguments and recommend whether the agency should approve its first multi-cancer blood test. The company making the test, Grail, says it can detect up to 50 forms of cancer. NPR's Yuki Noguchi has more.
22: Hundreds of companies are chasing simpler ways of detecting cancer earlier by screening through blood or saliva. Some cancer tests are already on the market, though none that screen for multiple cancers has been approved by the FDA. Grail's test, sold under the brand Galleri, is the furthest in that process. The FDA has questions about whether clinical data show the test detects cancers reliably and early enough to justify use of such terms in its marketing. Another concern is about potential harm if patients get false negative or false positive results. Yuki Noguchi, NPR News.
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23: From the WGLT Newsroom, I'm Lou Winner. A state law allows vape vending machines in Illinois, but Bloomington City Council appeared mixed on the idea. Only businesses with a tobacco license can own and operate a vape vending machine. Councilmember Sheila Motney took issue with the idea of the self-service machines.
24: I don't really understand why we would make it easier for people to potentially access these products, especially underage.
23: Other council members were interested in allowing the vending machines, so long as there are safeguards to prevent illegal and underage use. The Normal Town Council has extended its data center moratorium another 6 months. As Assistant City Manager Brian Day explains, the town is waiting for the state to act first.
25: We don't want to go in and craft a bunch of regulations and deal with a bunch of issues, and then 3 months from now, the General Assembly comes in with something entirely different, which puts us back to square one.
23: Mayor Chris Kuh says he expects to have regulations on data centers that look similar to that of the city of Bloomington's. Governor J.B. Pritzker is for the first time opening up about his weight loss journey. 2 years ago, the governor was diagnosed with type 2 diabetes. The doctors prescribed him insulin and a GLP-1 medication. Pritzker told the Chicago Sun-Times he since lost 80 pounds and is exercising more.
26: My son and I have been on hikes together. That wasn't something that we did regularly. I loved to play tennis and did a lot of that when I was younger. And my daughter's quite a good tennis player, and so I play tennis with her as often as I can.
23: Pritzker is eyeing a 2028 presidential bid. And former elected officials say retiring WGLT journalist Charlie Schlenker was one of a kind, and that they appreciated his thorough but fair approach to interviewing. Former Bloomington Mayor Terry Renner says he learned to appreciate Schlenker during his run for Congress in 2004. His skills stood out compared to other downstate journalists.
27: Well, you always knew he was going to be thorough, and that if something didn't make sense, he'd zero in on it and try to clarify it. And if something seemed contradictory, he'd call you out on it.
23: Schlenker will retire next week after 29 years at WGLT. I'm Lou Winner.
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23: It's 8:07. Good morning. I'm Lou Winner. U.S. Ambassador to the UN Mike Waltz will give you a look at President Trump's visit to the UN General Assembly. That's in about 15 minutes. Election Day is November 3rd, and early voting opens tomorrow. 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It's looking to be cloudy today. We've got a high of around 68 here in Bloomington Normal. This is WGLT, Bloomington Normal's public media.
18: It's Morning Edition from NPR News. I'm Steve Inskeep.
1: And I'm Leila Fadel. Good morning. Iran's president takes the podium at the United Nations today, a day after President Trump spoke of annihilating Iran.
18: Trump spoke of options ranging from total destruction to a peace deal after the U.S. election. He also appealed for international cooperation as he wrapped up his speech before the United Nations General Assembly in New York. In a moment, we will discuss that speech and more with Trump's ambassador to the United Nations, Mike Waltz. We begin with the news.
1: NPR White House correspondent Deepa Shivaram joins us to discuss. Hi, Deepa.
2: Hey, good morning.
1: Good morning. So first, just catch us up on what Trump said in his speech in New York.
2: Yeah, I will say it was a pretty brief speech overall as far as Trump's speeches go. He talked about U.S. actions in Venezuela and Iran and essentially used both as examples of America's military might. At one point, he mused on whether he should annihilate Iran, as you all mentioned. And keep in mind, there were leaders from Iran in the audience. And he talked about how the U.S. has benefited from access to Venezuela's oil supply after a military intervention there that led to the capture of the country's leader, Nicolas Maduro. He even used the phrase, quote, to the

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1: In the WGLT studio, I'm Lou Winner. The wait is over. 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At 8:50, we've got a really cool sound idea story on Mr. Charlie Schlenker. I think you're going to want to hear it, but I'm not going to spoil it. I'll give you a teaser for a second one airing this afternoon on Sound Ideas. As Charlie wraps up an incomparable career behind the mic at WGLT, we wanted to know what it was like to be interviewed by him. Several newsmakers who have had that difficult task share what it's like on the other side of the mic. 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
6: Would you take lipstick advice from a chatbot? From American Public Media, this is Marketplace Tech. I'm Megan McCarty-Carino. The global beauty market is expected to hit almost $600 billion by 2030, according to McKinsey. And just like pretty much every industry, it's being transformed by AI. L'Oreal and OpenAI announced a partnership this summer to bring virtual makeup try-ons and product discovery to ChatGPT. An AI styling firm called Ulta is integrating e.l.f. beauty products into its virtual try-on avatars. And consumers are increasingly looking to chatbots for skincare and makeup recommendations. Apparently, beauty inquiries account for almost half of generative AI retail referral traffic, according to market research firm Euromonitor. For more, we're joined by fashion tech journalist and consultant Megan McDowell, who's been following this trend.
7: What I'm seeing that's really interesting is that apparently these product searches and these application searches are longer than a traditional Google search would be. Mm. So Google data has showed when people use their AI mode, they're spending, you know, roughly 11 minutes having these conversations, looking for help with their beauty products or their beauty routine. Whereas, you know, a traditional Google search is maybe 3 to 4 minutes when you're trying to find a new product. And I think that really speaks to this conversational element. It's almost as if like a search engine can lean in and say, okay, tell me more about what you want.
6: Are there any downsides to consumers sort of leaning so heavily on AI in this context? I mean, a lot of beauty products, pretty low stakes, but we can get into some sort of medical, dermatological yes. stuff with skincare.
7: Yes, that would be a huge point of caution when you're literally mixing products on your face. Mm. That is truly something that you want to turn to a true doctor for. And then there's another side of like psychological concerns, because we saw this trend of skin analysis on ChatGPT where you submit your selfie and it tells you, you know, how to improve your face. That could be a slippery slope in terms of, you know, the selfie culture that we're already seeing where you're always looking at your face. And now we've started to like optimize our face. So I think that is one concern. There's also data privacy. We've already seen lawsuits related to virtual try-on where, you know, some said that their unique faces and their data was being shared or saved without their consent. Agentic commerce, which is sort of the chatbot making the purchase on your behalf. We are seeing that consumers and retailers are not adopting that as expected. So ChatGPT has rolled back its, you know, instant checkout, so to speak, and has leaned more heavily into recommendations and the interactivity and less on making the actual purchase, which I think shows that there is a hesitation to sharing your personal, you know, your address, your login details, your credit card. I think people aren't quite there.
0: So what are you going to be watching in the near future? What sounds exciting to you?
7: I do think it is exciting to have personal conversations with these chatbots. And I have a pretty liberal, you know, tolerance for sharing personal information if the recommendations are truly good for me. And so that I continue to use, I hope to use. Any tech that is successful is going to make life easier for people. And I think that is why conversational commerce has been so compelling, because it is like having a normal conversation.
0: That was Megan McDowell, a fashion tech journalist and consultant. Erica Soderstrom produced this episode. I'm Megan McCarty-Carino, and that's Marketplace Tech. This is APM.
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12: Happy Wednesday. This is WGLT Sound Ideas. I'm Lou Winner. After nearly 30 years at WGLT, award-winning journalist Charlie Schlanker is retiring at the end of the month. To mark the occasion, we turned the tables on one of the best interviewers in the business and asked Charlie to reflect on his career. Charlie tells former WGLT Morning Edition host John Norton he was surprised by the outpouring of praise when people learned he was retiring.
13: That was a little unlooked for. The volume of it and the nature of it seems a little more effusive than I was really counting on. I've always kind of thought of myself as a journeyman and not something like a...
14: People listening to this right now, I'm sure they're going, journeyman? Are you kidding me?
13: One shouldn't believe too much one's own press releases, and one should be humble about the work you do and try to be better.
14: I'm wondering, do you think about, as you're retiring, do you think about legacy at all?
13: It's a slight exaggeration to say 30 minutes after I walk out the door, I'll be forgotten. But that kind of is the nature of radio. People pay attention to the stories and the news, and not necessarily the people who tell it. So... yeah, I've had an impact on my day, but my day will be done and people will still be reading and listening to WGLT and other public media outlets and still gathering their news stories from various sources. And those are the sources that they'll be enthusiastic about. And the people doing that reporting, they will be enthusiastic about in their day as well.
14: An answer I would expect from you. It's a very humble answer, but I want to dig a little bit deeper, if you don't mind. You know, 20 years from now, people think back Charlie Schlenker's time in Bloomington Normal as a journalist. What do you hope they remember about how you did your job?
13: That I was impartial, that I tried to look at issues, that I tried to tell human stories. You know, I didn't hopefully get too big ahead or insert myself too much in a story. Reporters hate that when they become the story.
14: I think the most fun I have watching your work is watching or listening to your interviewing. The way you approach those one-on-one interviews, you know, tough questions, probing questions, but it never sounds like a personal attack.
13: You always try to put yourself in the source's shoes, at least to some extent. You want to recognize where they are in the position that they're likely inhabiting in the world. So that gives you a little bit of empathy for most people that you're interviewing. You want them to tell their story, so that helps you stay a little more balanced. Even if you're asking them hard questions and drilling down to what a certain policy's effect would be and why they want to do something that is outside of whatever the mainstream public opinion is about, for that particular issue, you want them to have their best position out there, their strongest argument for whatever it is they're advocating for out there. So you help them do that and you challenge them at the same time.
14: What are your more memorable interviews that you've really enjoyed doing or you think made a big impact that you're very, very proud of?
13: I tend to remember the ones with pathos because those are heartbreakers sometimes. You know, I did a story for NPR years ago about a young woman who was killed in a roadside bomb outside Baghdad, and she left behind a toddler daughter. The tribute that her fellow soldiers put together for her was hugely affecting, and to see her parents now having to raise their own grandchild just as they had raised their daughter, that was hard. And you want to do justice by that kind of story. I covered the Challenger disaster. There was a high school that was watching it live at the time. Of course, 9/11 and all of the fallout from that was hugely memorable. And then there are the smaller things. How one goes about competitive barbecue. Just last year, there was a young woman who was writing poetry on typewriters on a street corner in downtown Bloomington. And it's a quirky little thing that's fun. And yet she had some interesting things to say about the intersection of art and technology. That was really interesting.
14: Another aspect of your job at WGLT is as a teacher, as a mentor to ISU students. Many of the students say that you were their toughest mentor and their favorite mentor.
13: You got to try to help make them better. You say, okay, here's a little different way to do this. Or I hear you're doing the newscast delivery maybe a little too softly, or your phrasing could be a touch different here. Or think of this title of a newsmaker as one thought unit. So, you know, you come up with these tips over time. I would like to think that I can translate what I do to students and help them achieve their potential.
14: Let me ask you about journalism in the market in general. And WGLT even had a story on this recently, but Cumulus slashed the news department at WJBC finally to the bone, I think. Lee Enterprises decimating the Pantograph newsroom. The town is losing something by that, right?
13: Yeah, it loses a sense of community. It loses an attachment to democracy. There are studies out there that suggest that in news deserts, in places where there's only one or two or none, no local news, primary voting diminishes. In voter registration diminishes when you don't have healthy a healthy news ecosystem. And just having one source, plus the way people communicate on social media about community events, is not enough. And I mourn the dilution of the Pantograph, and I mourn the loss of the WJBC newsroom, because not only do I have still an emotional attachment to a place that helped form my own life, but you need more than one way to tell a story. One news outlet can't consider all of the different implications of a given event for a community.
14: What are you going to miss most?
13: I will miss talking about people, about things that they really love doing. Their enthusiasm comes through and their passion comes through. And that's always fun to meet people who relish their own work.
2: That's retiring WGLT journalist Charlie Schlenker reflecting on his career with another WGLT legend, former Morning Edition host John Norton. We thank John for coming off the bench to help us with that story. Later today on Sound Ideas, you'll hear more about Charlie's career from the perspective of those who did all those tough interviews with him over the years. And fans of Charlie are invited to an open house tomorrow from 4 to 6 p.m. here at the station. The event is open to all, and reflections on Charlie's extraordinary career are welcome. If you want some more NPR in your morning, here's today's 1A. For decades, U.S. colleges and universities were a premier destination for top scholars and the center of global innovation. But as thousands of international students and faculty leave and schools lose funding and cut programs, new data shows that U.S. higher education is on the decline. That story is at 10 a.m. on 1A. 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
22: Welcome to News Hour from the BBC World Service. Hello, I'm James Menendez. The White House is rolling out the red carpet for a rare state visit by the Chinese leader Xi Jinping. Is there anything these superpower rivals can agree on?
23: I am optimistic on AI because both countries are scared. These frontier technologies could be a danger to humanity. Well, that is a shared interest.
22: Also, President Trump has signed a new defense agreement with Denmark and Greenland after months of crisis. Was it worth it? Plus, the rare first edition that turned up at a charity shop in London, and the tennis champion Andre Agassi on getting to the top despite hating the sport.
24: I got there based out of fear of losing, you know, fear of not winning. And then I had to start over again, but I knew getting to the top wasn't the answer, but being the best of myself every day was.
22: All that and more after the news.
25: BBC News with Govinda Gill. An advisor to the Ethiopian Prime Minister, Abiy Ahmed, has said local forces in the northern region of Tigray have launched an all-out offensive against government positions there. Getachew Reda, a former interim president of Tigray, also said fighters had seized control of airports, including the one in the capital, Mekele. Here's Kalkidan Yibetal.
26: All flights to and from the grand cities have been suspended. Local forces and then residents in the city told us that the grand forces have entered into the main airport in Mekele city and then, you know, taking control of it. This signals a major escalation, and it's coming in the backdrop of recent weeks of increasing tensions and increasing instances of drone strikes in Tigray and around Tigray region. And also it happens a few days after southern rebel and armed groups have announced that they're forming an alliance in an effort to try to overthrow the government of Prime Minister Abiy Ahmed.
25: The International Criminal Court has convicted a former Central African Republic militia leader for crimes against humanity, including torture and imprisonment during the country's civil war in 2013. Mohamed Said Abdulkani was a senior commander of the mainly Muslim Seleka rebel group that ousted President Francois Bozize, plunging the country into sectarian conflict. Ukraine has accused Russia of increasingly targeting civilian transport infrastructure after a fresh wave of strikes on petrol stations and railways. The mayor of Kyiv, Vitaly Klitschko, said two people had been killed and 25 injured. Paul Adams is there.
0: Kyiv was under alert much of the morning. With jet-powered drones circling above, the city's air defence units were kept busy. At times, we could hear a Ukrainian jet flying overhead, looking for drones to shoot down. By early afternoon, there had already been seven alerts, a total of almost 7 hours. Russia's latest jet-powered drones fly high and fast, presenting much more difficult targets than their more basic predecessors. Today, they landed on two petrol stations, a pharmaceutical plant, and several buildings close to the city's main railway station.
25: Gunmen have killed at least 11 people near Durban in South Africa. Police say three others survived the attack in the township of KwaMakutha. The victims were attending a party when the attackers stormed in and opened fire. The motive is unclear. The head of KwaZulu-Natal province, Tami Ntuli, told reporters the police are getting help from members of the public.
3: When you hear what the police are actually giving as the information, they are confident that they may be able to arrest soon. The visibility of the police will have to be increased in this area so that people will feel safe.
25: World News from the BBC. An investigation has alleged that dozens of Nigerian political figures may have embezzled and laundered huge sums from public funds, purchasing hundreds of properties in the United States. The report by the Platform to Protect Whistleblowers in Africa and the Anti-Corruption Data Collective estimates the assets amounted to $270 million. It alleges they're linked to 61 current and former senior Nigerian officials. Pakistani security forces say they have shot down 8 drones reportedly launched by the Afghan Taliban near their border. Security sources said the Taliban had planned to target public areas. This comes 2 days after Islamabad conducted airstrikes against what it calls suspected militant safe havens on the border. The Afghan Taliban has denied it. Venezuela's opposition leader, Maria Corina Machado, has been barred from returning to the country 3 times in 1 day, according to her team. She's been in exile since late last year, following a period in hiding after the contested 2024 election. Mimi Swaby reports.
4: As Venezuela's interim president, Delcy Rodriguez, arrived in New York for the UN summit on Monday, Maria Corina Machado attempted to travel to Venezuela, but was blocked. Her team shared the news. But exactly who blocked her return is still unclear. In the space of 24 hours, she tried by sea from Panama, then by air via Aruba, and then Curaçao. But her efforts were unsuccessful. The boat was cancelled and both flights were not authorised to land. Her media advisor said she's now made 7 attempts to return home since she was smuggled out of the country 9 months ago to collect a Nobel Peace Prize.
25: China's teenage swimming sensation Yu Zidi has won her 3rd gold medal at the Asian Games in Tokyo. The 13-year-old clinched her hat-trick, winning the 400-metre individual medley with a record time. That's the latest BBC News.
22: Hello and welcome to NewsHour from the BBC World Service. We're coming to you live from London. I'm James Menendez. And coming up later, the US, Denmark and Greenland have struck a new defence deal after months of tension in which President Trump threatened repeatedly to seize the territory. But could it have been struck months ago? That's coming up in half an hour. But our top story today takes us to Washington, D.C., where later President Trump will welcome his Chinese counterpart Xi Jinping for a 3-day summit at the White House. In fact, unusually, he'll be there on the tarmac at Joint Base Andrews in Maryland when President Xi's plane lands, a sign perhaps of how much this encounter matters, at least in visual terms. But what about the substance of the meeting between the leaders of the world's two economic and military superpowers? Trade, Taiwan, the wars in Iran and Ukraine, and AI. There is a lot at stake, and in a few minutes we'll be discussing how much progress is likely to be made. But before that, let's hear from China, which is investing heavily to compete with the US in the development of artificial intelligence. Much of that investment's happening far from China's major cities, in places like Inner Mongolia, where vast new data centres are being built to power the country's ambitions. Our China correspondent, Laura Bicker, sent us this report.
1: I'm wandering through the grasslands of Inner Mongolia. This is a land of extraordinary scale. In front of me, I have towering wind turbines, endless rows of solar panels, and of course, beautiful horses rambling beneath them. To build the infrastructure that is desperately needed for AI, Inner Mongolia is key because it has vast amounts of wind and solar resources. And that's why China has chosen to build its AI data centres here, at remarkable speed. Buildings have risen out of the farmland in a matter of months, built by construction workers from all over the country.
6: There is one phase of construction every year. This is the second phase. There are more to come. This has been a $75 billion investment. It doesn't do much good for us locals. They need educated people. They don't need that many workers. For me, I can only do some hard manual labor.
1: This country has fewer data centers than the US for now, but this hub is a way of catching up. If China is going to lead the world in artificial intelligence development, this is where it is building the engine room that will drive that change. Just a few months ago, this corner of Inner Mongolia was farmland. Now, dozens of data centres have sprung up for the likes of Huawei and others. There is no sign that China is slowing down on this technology. Across China, AI is becoming part of everyday life.

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2: 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On a Wednesday, this is WGLT Sound Ideas. I'm Lou Winner. McLean County school districts are coming up on 1 year since revenue from the county facility sales tax started rolling in. There are multiple different buckets the money can go towards, but as WGLT education correspondent Braden Fogerson reports, it's been particularly helpful to fill gaps in mental health.
3: McLean County voters approved the school facility's sales tax in April of last year. It led to a 1% tax on goods such as retail products, online purchases, and fuel brought in McLean County. It went into effect that July, and revenue began being distributed by the Regional Office of Education in Bloomington last fall. The county's largest school district, Unit 5, receives more than $1 million each month from these revenues. That money can be spent on school facility repairs, paying off debt, which takes some burden off property taxpayers, or mental health. Unit 5 Superintendent Kristen Weichel says the district has tried to make the latter more of a focus.
4: Thinking about individuals like school counselors, school social workers, school psychologists, even school resource officers, a portion of their salaries are being offset from this revenue.
3: Weichel says these jobs are among the many jobs school districts are struggling to fill. Unit 5 has added one new school resource officer position with revenue from the sales tax. School resource officers provide security and mental health supports, both of which are needs that can be solved using the sales tax money. She says the additional revenue from the sales tax is helpful.
4: It does give us that flexibility that if we could find more school counselors, that we might add additional positions. It's nice to know that we're able to do that through this additional revenue.
3: Weichel says Unit 5 hopes to address that shortage long term by expanding opportunities for students to take their clinicals or internships at Unit 5, in the hopes these students decide to stay after graduating. In Leroy, southeast of Bloomington Normal, the school district has used sales tax money to add a second school resource officer. Superintendent Jeff Boffman explains what that does for his district.
5: We don't have any significant security concerns in Leroy, but as an additional person to build relationships with our kids, maintain positive relationships with our local police department and all of those things, that's been a huge add.
3: Boffman says the Leroy district benefited when grant money allowed for the addition of a second school counselor. When that grant money expired, the school sales tax kept Leroy from losing that counselor. Before, one counselor had to split time between the elementary school and the junior high school building. Boffman says the additional counselor helped with workload.
5: It allowed that person to be able to work even deeper with more students and then really filled a better need at our elementary school, because that allows us to intervene with some concerns even earlier and then hopefully make things better down the road.
3: In the Stanford-based Olympia School District, which covers a large swath of the rural county west of Bloomington Normal, Superintendent Laura O'Donnell says the mental health aspect was a big deal for the kids in the district.
6: If we're not meeting their mental health needs, they can't learn. So while they might be sitting in a classroom, if they're not mentally healthy, they're not going to be able to do what we need them to do.
3: O'Donnell says Olympia was able to add another middle school counselor and secure more counselor support from the McLean County Center for Human Services using funds from the sales tax revenue. Olympia has schools in three counties, McLean, Logan, and Tazewell. Tazewell's the only county that doesn't have the sales tax, but its voters will consider it in November. O'Donnell says the district has chosen to spend most of the revenues in the counties which brought the revenue. So the new Tazewell County tax, if approved, would support its students at the Olympia West grade school in Minear.
6: So all of our students at Olympia North are covered. Obviously, that's in McLean County. Our middle school, high school is in McLean County. And the same would be said for Logan County. Our Logan County tax supports Olympia South, that's in Logan County, but it also, we have South students that come to the middle and high.
3: Between Olympia and Leroy is the Hayworth School District in southern McLean County. Superintendent Lisa Taylor says about $400,000 is budgeted to go toward mental health from the sales tax in this fiscal year.
7: As much as we're spending on that, there's always a need, and I think a need for more for kids in that area, but we're great to be able to offer the things we can offer.
3: Each superintendent said revenues for the sales tax were at or above projections for their districts. I'm Braden Fogerson.
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11: This is the BBC in London. You're listening to NewsHour and I'm James Menendez. Now, remember the time, not long ago, when we were all talking about Greenland, a threat by the Trump administration to annex or even invade this snowbound territory of Denmark that sparked a profound crisis in transatlantic relations and the NATO alliance. Well, that was only 9 months ago, but on Tuesday, the leaders of Denmark, the US and Greenland all signed an agreement that looks like it settles the matter once and for all. A new defence deal, or rather an update to an old deal from the 1950s, that allows the US to develop new military bases there while underscoring Denmark's sovereignty. A win-win-win, said Greenland's Prime Minister. And this was the Danish Prime Minister, Mette Frederiksen.
12: Look, I've been involved in making many political deals over the years, but I haven't made many as consequential as this one, I'll freely admit. What characterises a good deal is, of course, that it resonates with all parties. And from the perspective of the Danish Commonwealth and of Europe, it is crucial that we strengthen overall security in our part of the world. And this is also something that the US president cares about. And yes, it has been a long process. A lot has been said. I'm not going to get into all the discussions that we've had. But what I will say is that I am absolutely thrilled about this deal.
11: Minik Rosing is a professor of geology at the University of Copenhagen. He is a Greenlander. What does he think about this deal?
13: I think it's really good and is basically explicitating the situation as it de facto has been for a long time.
11: Yeah, so to that extent, I mean, how much has changed?
13: I think not very much, actually. I think there's one major thing that you would see where the US side would like to have some reassurance. That is that in case Greenland gains independence from Denmark, that the military presence of the US is still guaranteed, and that Greenland will remain within NATO. So I think that is probably the new part that is most important. But you could say that when it was not in an agreement before, at least it was a situation anyway.
11: Yeah. I mean, is it also good for Greenland in that the country is now a signatory to this deal? I mean, yeah. Does that feel like quite a big step?
13: I think it is. I think it is. And I think that the fact that Greenland and Denmark and the US are signatories on the same level, I think, is very important for Greenland anyway. But I think one thing that is interesting also is, of course, that you could also say there are two sides of the table, and Greenland and Denmark are sitting on the same side and representing basically the same objective. So I think that's also important for the Kingdom of Denmark.
11: Do you think there's widespread relief now in Greenland that all the uncertainty, I mean, all the worry over the past few months has gone away?
13: Yeah, I think that all of the worries probably have been taken a bit too far, but there's definitely a relief. When this was pulled out of the public sphere and into diplomatic track, was a relief already. But that this has been allowed to continue and reach a result, I think, is good news for everybody.
11: When you say it went too far, I mean, what do you mean from the American side? I mean, one wonders, given the agreement, what was all the fuss about?
13: I think it's really hard to tell what it was about. And I think that we are probably wise and not trying to speculate because it's not obvious. I think that the American industry has had access to, you know, work on mineral resources in Greenland and had been encouraged to do so for decades from both Greenland and Denmark. And I think also the military presence has been guaranteed since 1951. So I think that it's difficult to put a finger on exactly what was the objective.
11: Do you think if President Trump had asked, you know, Greenlanders and asked Denmark for what is in this agreement and asked them nicely and calmly, then the US would have got it?
13: Absolutely, absolutely. I have no doubt about that. I don't think it was a hard negotiation. I think it was more that it's a clarification of again, what the situation was and what the desired situation would be. And everybody pretty much agreed about that.
11: Yeah, I mean, President Trump at one point said he wanted to own Greenland. I mean, this agreement is quite a long way from that, isn't it?
13: It is. It is. Again, it's one of these things. I don't think it's helpful to speculate too much about.
11: So can Greenlanders get on with their lives now?
13: I hope so, yeah. And I think it has definitely been some dent in the trust. And I think also people have been really concerned about this prospect of potential military intervention, but also being colonized over again, I think has not been very attractive. I think there's been some level of misjudgment from the U.S. side in that I think the Americans thought when they first proposed this that the Greenlanders would be happy to be part of the U.S. right away. And there's maybe some level of surprise that people actually didn't buy into that idea.
11: Professor Minik Rosing. Well, Drew Horn's a former official at the U.S. Department of Energy and at the White House in the first Trump administration. He's the founder and CEO of GreenMet, a critical minerals and financial advisory firm. I asked him, first of all, if this deal would make it easier to search for those minerals in Greenland.
14: You know, I got to say, I think it's a phenomenal deal for all parties, and it absolutely accelerates and helps our projects and desire to develop and build sustainable growth here between the countries and with the right resources. So, you know, we're in a position where we already have a large rare earth critical minerals mine that we're working to bring in U.S. And European and Greenlandic finance and development companies into, I think, having the deal official and putting to bed some of the drama and the distraction. It's really going to help us fast track growth that I think is going to be really beneficial for all parties, particularly the Greenlanders that I think really want and need this.
11: Well, it's interesting you use words drama and distraction. I mean, was all that drama and distraction worth it? I mean, as we heard there, this deal probably could have been reached, back in January or February, couldn't it?
14: Well, no, it couldn't actually. And a lot of people, what they don't realize is that there was a previous deal that was similar to this that was presented to the new Greenlandic leadership that was rejected back in the winter time. And so a lot of people don't understand President Trump's negotiation style. I'm not going to get into all the details of exactly what was said, but those of us that have worked for him, publicly in government before, and then, you know, as a private advisor and investor, looking to support a lot of those policy initiatives with investment and development, you know, we understand it's a process. And I think that process, though, it was at times a little bit painful, and now there's some, you know, hurt feelings on all sides to maybe repair and build past. It was necessary to get us where we're at right now. Right. And
11: Is that because Denmark, from your point of view, Denmark and Greenland weren't cooperating?
14: I don't think they realized there was the specifics that we, from the U.S. perspective, were looking for to protect our collective security and to open up, from a business perspective, the ability to develop and move forward all of these projects. I can, you know, go through the actual language of the agreement, but there's some specific concessions and agreements that are made that are really going to turn on the pipeline for growth that really were not there previously from a U.S. private perspective.
11: Was it worth threatening to invade Greenland, though?
14: There was never, in my opinion, an actual threat to do that. I think there was misunderstandings. Well,
11: President Trump,
14: I think,
11: said
14: there was
11: so.
14: A lot of.
11: I mean, he threatened to use military force to achieve his objectives, didn't he?
14: Well, I mean, I'm not going to get into too much arguments on the details. I don't think there was ever a legitimate or real threat to use military force. The United States has always been the primary security provider for Greenland and for Denmark, for that matter. And I don't think that was ever in question. I think a lot of comments were taken out of context. But I think what's important is that we've now gotten to a part where all of, you know, the allies can work together, we can get past these misunderstandings, and we can focus on collective growth and security that, you know, frankly, we all benefit from.
11: Drew Horner. Now, here's a story for anyone who's dreamed of rifling through a charity shop and finding a hidden treasure. A rare first edition of the American classic To Kill a Mockingbird by Harper Lee has been discovered among a box of donations to a store belonging to the charity Oxfam in West London. Let's hear the story from the manager there, Olivia Hayes-Mamorka.
15: So it's very exciting. Our deputy manager found the book in a box of donations. It was a beautiful antiquarian copy of To Kill a Mockingbird. And when you get a book that's as beloved as that, and that's as old as this copy was, you start to look and see if it's something special. And this copy was.
11: And your colleague, was it an instant thing? They took a look at it and thought, hold on a second, this is something different.
15: Yeah, absolutely. We're always on the lookout for precious gems like that. And people are really generous, and sometimes they'll even say, oh, I think this one might be something a bit special.
11: Did they in this case?
15: We don't know, but we hope that they knew what they had and that they knew that we'd get a fair price for it.
11: Was there any clue? I'm just so intrigued by this. Was there any clue in the other books that this was someone who had a high quality collection they were donating? Or do you think that they overlooked the fact that this was something so rare?
15: Well, it was something that had clearly been read and loved. The book jacket itself was a little bit tatty. So you can picture it being on somebody's shelf and then ending up in like a donation. They're clearing out their library. It came in with just a lot of other books from the period. So possibly was bought originally in 1960 and has been with them ever since.
11: Yeah, I'm just looking at a picture of it. And as you say, it looks like, you know, what could easily be mistaken for any slightly sort of worn secondhand book. But what about the condition inside? How was that?
15: It was beautiful, yeah. Pages were unblemished. They were tightly bound. It was, yeah, a real special find.
11: So it's been passed to the National Collection at the British Library. I don't want to break any confidences, but I mean, did they pay for it and did they pay you?
15: They did, yeah. They gave us a very generous charitable donation for it. It eventually ended up on our online shop, which is open to anybody across the country who wants to browse and buy books. And that's where the British Library found it. And they got into contact with us and said, can we come and have a look at it? Just verify that it is what we think it is. And then they were very happy to purchase it from us.
11: So it was open for general sale before they spotted it?
15: It was, yeah. First on our shop floor and then on an online shop.
11: Oh, my goodness. I feel like I've missed the trick here. Can I ask you, I mean, are you able to tell us how much they paid for it?
15: I'm not allowed, I'm afraid. But it was.
11: Are we talking four figures? Five figures?
15: Four figures, yes.
11: Four figures. Has this ever happened? I mean, has this ever happened to you before, to one of your shops?
15: Yeah, we get gems all the time. I would keep an eye out on the Bonhams auction. That's who Oxfam goes to when we have valuable books. In the recent years, we've sold the first translation of the Bible into Chinese at Bonhams. Last year, we sold a very beautiful edition of The Hobbit. And actually, my shop is really buzzing at the moment because we had a first edition Hobbit that is also going for sale at Bonhams in November.
11: Keep looking in those charity shops. That was Olivia Hayes-Mamorka, who's the manager of that Oxfam charity shop in London, on finding that first edition of Harper Lee's novel, To Kill a Mockingbird. 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
5: The UN faces war, humanitarian crises, and claims that it's ineffective. 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Hi, I'm Jen White. At the opening of the United Nations General Assembly this week, President Trump claimed the body imposes a far-left agenda. What have his administration's criticisms done to the UN's legitimacy and its ability to respond to world crises? We hear what the UN faces today and what reforms are possible. What role do you think the UN should play in international affairs right now? Email us at 1A at WAMU.org. But first, critic Ron Charles is back to share four new books. It's the latest Ron Recommends after this news.
6: Live from NPR News, I'm Lakshmi Singh. The latest NPR PBS News Marist poll looks at how President Trump is faring with voters ahead of the midterm elections. NPR's Stephen Fowler has more on the findings.
7: Earlier this month at the Republican Party's midterm convention, Trump said to pretend that he was on the ballot. Many voters seem to have taken that insistence to heart, just maybe not in the way he's hoping. 53% of registered voters say they'd back a Democrat in congressional races. A majority of those folks say that vote signals opposition to Trump. And a large number of Republicans, including 2 in 5 who backed Trump in 2024, say he is not much of a factor in their vote. In another warning sign for Republicans, more people say they want to vote for candidates bringing new ideas and change instead of experience and a proven record. Stephen Fowler, NPR News.
6: Three news outlets make their case in court today to get back access to the White House. Lawyers for CNN, MS Now, and Politico will tell a judge President Trump is violating their constitutional rights and they should be able to cover him whether he approves of their stories or not. Some media organizations, including NPR and Fox News, are refusing to take audio, video, or photos from White House events until further notice. Here's NPR's David Folkenflik.
8: The Justice Department referred to White House memos on this, saying that they were upset over coverage of the White House ballroom construction. They were upset about the reports of depletion of ammunition during the war against Iran. They were upset, for example, about coverage of the Republican midterm convention in Dallas, saying that it was unpopular and hadn't gone well. They said these things jeopardize national security and spread falsehoods.
6: NPR's David Folkenflik reporting. President Trump faces low approval ratings in national polls over his handling of the U.S. war with Iran, which has resulted in surging fuel prices. In a speech to the UN General Assembly yesterday, Trump threatened Iran to make a deal or face annihilation. This morning, Iran's president called out Trump in his speech to the international body, saying Washington does not understand the country it seeks to, quote, bully. China's top leader Xi Jinping arrives in the U.S. this afternoon for meetings with President Trump. We have more from NPR's Emily Fang.
9: For China, the priority here is to keep the U.S. pacified without committing to anything. For the U.S., there's been an overall lack of direction in the Trump administration's approach to China this term, says Eli Ratner, a former Assistant Secretary of Defense in the Biden administration.
10: They have moved away from that declaratory policy around seeing China as the dominant strategic competitor. They have unwound some of the traditional support that we've had toward Taiwan and other allies and partners.
9: A senior administration official said Trump will personally meet Xi on the tarmac at Joint Base Andrews as he arrives in the U.S. on Wednesday evening, a sign of the importance of the visit to the president. Emily Fang, NPR News, Washington.
6: This is NPR.
11: From the WGLT newsroom, I'm Lou Winner. Bloomington may have to reconsider its rules for the Constitution Trail when a new state law on e-bikes takes effect. The new law creates four categories of electronically powered mobility devices. Those faster than 28 miles per hour won't be allowed on Constitution Trail, but state law says slower electric bikes are allowed. City Manager Jeff Juergens says speed limits could be an option.
12: That would be a resource issue. I think right now we don't necessarily have speed traps obviously set up on the Constitution Trail. So, you know, we'd have to figure that component of it out.
11: The law takes effect at the beginning of next year. Bloomington City Council did not vote on any regulation. The Town of Normal's finance director says Normal is in a good financial position looking into the future. Andrew Hune presented his annual overview of financial trends during a town council meeting.
13: We closed the fiscal year. Revenues were favorable or stable. Expenses were below budget, which resulted in our surplus. And we ended the year in a good, strong reserve positions in all of our funds across the board.
11: The town also received a clean opinion for its annual audit, the highest status for a town audit. A new state website is being described as a patient care hub for abortion, birth control, and pregnancy. It's aimed at helping visitors evaluate healthcare options, connect with providers, and find low-cost or free pathways to care. It also includes pages of information on the state's Reproductive Health Act passed in 2019 and SHIELD laws that protect both patients and doctors from prosecution in other states for abortion services. And Bloomington Normal community leaders are praising retiring WGLT reporter Charlie Schlenker as he heads towards retirement next week. Former Media Relations Chief Jake Groves helped get ISU presidents ready for their interviews with reporters, sometimes one right after the other. Groves says he'd always ask Schlenker to go first because he was the most prepared.
14: And so I figured if I could get through Charlie, I could get through anybody. It's kind of like being in the on-deck circle with a weighted bat. When you take the bat weight off, it's easier to swing the bat. So Charlie was the weighted bat.
11: Schlenker won countless awards over the years for his work, including four National Edward R. Murrow Awards. Those are the gold standard in broadcast journalism. I'm Lou Winner.
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5: This is 1A. I'm Jen White. It's officially fall. Maybe it's time to celebrate what some consider the best time of the year. You're changing out your wardrobe, pulling out the autumnal decor from storage. You're scouting out your next pumpkin-spiced treat. What's missing? A good book. Maybe something cozy, something fantastical, or maybe something dramatic. Well, Ron Charles is here to provide. He's back to share some of his newest favorites. It's part of our ongoing series, Ron Recommends. And this time, three new novels and a children's book about, wait for it, eels. Ron's a book critic and former book editor at the Washington Post's Book World. He now writes about books on his Substack, which is also called Ron Charles, and he joins me in studio. Ron, it's so lovely to have you back.
16: So good to see you again.
5: And we want to hear your book suggestions. What's a novel coming out this fall you're looking forward to? Has a book newly published or not become your new favorite lately? Or maybe it's just your favorite for this year. Make your recommendations at email us at 1a@wamu.org. Okay, so Ron, I have to ask you first. I know what I'm drawn to when we get into this season, but
16: Do you find yourself drawn to a certain genre of literature this time of year?
13: I wish I had that luxury. I'm drawn to whatever is being published this Tuesday.
16: I mean, what a life, though. That's not a bad way to live.
13: I'm not complaining.
16: That's not a bad way to live. I find myself drawn to horror. Like this time of year. Oh, yeah.
13: Wow.
16: Yeah.
13: Well, it is season. Spooky time.
16: Yes.
13: Next month.
16: Spooky season. Now, you don't have any horror recommendations for us, but you have brought us a novel by Emma Klein. It's called Switzy. What's it about?
13: It is pretty spooky. I mean, in the most realistic way. It's about a wealthy gentleman who is flying to Zurich to end his life in a medically assisted suicide.
16: Okay.
13: So yeah. David, I know, it sounds so grim.
16: It does. He's going through a lot. So how does Klein get us into David's head as he's experiencing progressing dementia?
13: Right. Well, that's the fascinating part about this book, which is grim, but is so fascinating, you really can't put it down. It is kind of hypnotic. We meet him, David Hastings, on the plane as he's flying to Zurich, but his mind is actively collapsing over the course of this novel. And so, you know, you've got her narration with his mind, and one of them is fading away, and so we become more and more attached to this person who is essentially dissolving in front of us. It's like nothing else I've read.
16: So I could see how this book could be, as you said, grim. How did it leave you feeling?
13: Frightened, mm-hmm, of course, mm-hmm. But also very sympathetic to the you know, people to go through this, their relatives go through it, their children go through it. It really gave me a much deeper understanding because you see people interacting with him. He's got his assistant with him. He tries to reconcile with his daughter. He tries to make amends with an old school friend. And you can kind of see through the narration what they're seeing of him, you know, the sort of shadow of what he used to be. Mm-hmm. It is very profound.
16: Well, I want to mention that we talked to someone about receiving a terminal diagnosis of Lewy body dementia this week and how it changed his life. That psychotherapist, Barry Michaels, who spoke alongside his wife, Judy White. Barry wrote a book about his experience. It's called Ahead of All Parting, on learning to live with an open heart. It's out next week, but you can hear that conversation over at our website, the1a.org. It's a really, really powerful discussion. Now, your next pick is called Exit Party. It's by science fiction writer Emily St. John Mandel. She wrote the popular pandemic novel Station 11 that was turned into a television series, as well as Sea of Tranquility. And her books, you know, they dabble in time travel, space colonies, people responding to societal collapse. Tell us about this new novel.
13: We're doing these in order of grimness.
16: Okay.
13: Okay, so we're rising up the scale a bit. In Exit Party, we see the United States in two different dimensions of the universe. In one, where the book begins, the United States has collapsed and reformed into little regional groups around the country. Mm. In the other version, the second half of the book, we see the United State. Mm. It has become this totally unified authoritarian world. So we move between these. What's so fascinating, though, is that they have the same characters in both sides, but of course they lead very different lives.
16: Huh. What big question do you think she's asking or grappling with?

0: Live from NPR News in Boston, I'm Josie Guarino. Iran's president says his people have been victims of terrorism by the U.S. During his speech at the U.N. General Assembly today, President Masoud Pezeshkian held up large photos of Iran's late supreme leader and the more than 150 Iranian schoolchildren killed on the first days of the war. Pezeshkian called out Trump directly, stating that Iran is ready for diplomacy but will never accept the language of force. The Iranian leader's speech comes a day after President Trump said he could annihilate the Islamic Republic. As Chinese President Xi Jinping arrives in Washington today to meet with President Trump, Taiwan says it's confident U.S. weapon sales will move forward. Beijing has repeatedly pressured Washington to drop a frozen $14 billion arms package, but a group of Republican senators led by Mitch McConnell is pushing back. They wrote a letter to Secretary of State Marco Rubio today urging the administration to release more than $1 billion in already approved security aid, calling it central to U.S. interests. The FBI is investigating after a hacking group claimed responsibility for breaching its jobs website. The cyber criminals claimed they accessed highly sensitive data on nearly all agents and job applicants. The FBI's job site remains offline today. This is Here and Now.
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7: On a Wednesday, this is WGLT Sound Ideas. I'm Lou Winner. McLean County school districts are coming up on 1 year since revenue from the county facility sales tax started rolling in. There are multiple different buckets the money can go towards, but as WGLT education correspondent Braden Fogerson reports, it's been particularly helpful to fill gaps in mental health.
8: McLean County voters approved the school facility's sales tax in April of last year. It led to a 1% tax on goods such as retail products, online purchases, and fuel brought in McLean County. It went into effect that July, and revenue began being distributed by the Regional Office of Education in Bloomington last fall. The county's largest school district, Unit 5, receives more than $1 million each month from these revenues. That money can be spent on school facility repairs, paying off debt, which takes some burden off property taxpayers, or mental health. Unit 5 Superintendent Kristen Weichel says the district has tried to make the latter more of a focus.
9: Thinking about individuals like school counselors, school social workers, school psychologists, even school resource officers, a portion of their salaries are being offset from this revenue.
8: Weichel says these jobs are among the many jobs school districts are struggling to fill. Unit 5 has added one new school resource officer position with revenue from the sales tax. School resource officers provide security and mental health supports, both of which are needs that can be solved using the sales tax money. She says the additional revenue from the sales tax is helpful.
9: It does give us that flexibility that if we could find more school counselors, that we might add additional positions. It's nice to know that we're able to do that through this additional revenue.
8: Weichel says Unit 5 hopes to address that shortage long term by expanding opportunities for students to take their clinicals or internships at Unit 5, in the hopes these students decide to stay after graduating. In Leroy, southeast of Bloomington Normal, the school district has used sales tax money to add a second school resource officer. Superintendent Jeff Boffman explains what that does for his district.
10: We don't have any significant security concerns in Leroy, but as an additional person to build relationships with our kids, maintain positive relationships with our local police department and all of those things, that's been a huge add.
8: Boffman says the Leroy district benefited when grant money allowed for the addition of a second school counselor. When that grant money expired, the school sales tax kept Leroy from losing that counselor. Before, one counselor had to split time between the elementary school and the junior high school building. Boffman says the additional counselor helped with workload.
10: It allowed that person to be able to work even deeper with more students and then really filled a better need at our elementary school, because that allows us to intervene with some concerns even earlier and then hopefully make things better down the road.
8: In the Stanford-based Olympia School District, which covers a large swath of the rural county west of Bloomington Normal, Superintendent Laura O'Donnell says the mental health aspect was a big deal for the kids in the district.
11: If we're not meeting their mental health needs, they can't learn. So while they might be sitting in a classroom, if they're not mentally healthy, they're not going to be able to do what we need them to do.
8: O'Donnell says Olympia was able to add another middle school counselor and secure more counselor support from the McLean County Center for Human Services using funds from the sales tax revenue. Olympia has schools in three counties, McLean, Logan, and Tazewell. Tazewell's the only county that doesn't have the sales tax, but its voters will consider it in November. O'Donnell says the district has chosen to spend most of the revenues in the counties which brought the revenue. So the new Tazewell County tax, if approved, would support its students at the Olympia West grade school in Minear.
11: So all of our students at Olympia North are covered. Obviously, that's in McLean County. Our middle school, high school is in McLean County. And the same would be said for Logan County. Our Logan County tax supports Olympia South, that's in Logan County, but it also, we have South students that come to the middle and high.
8: Between Olympia and Leroy is the Hayworth School District in southern McLean County. Superintendent Lisa Taylor says about $400,000 is budgeted to go toward mental health from the sales tax in this fiscal year.
12: As much as we're spending on that, there's always a need, and I think a need for more for kids in that area, but we're great to be able to offer the things we can offer.
8: Each superintendent said revenues for the sales tax were at or above projections for their districts. I'm Braden Fogerson.
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14: I'm Indira Lakshmanan in Boston. This is Here and Now. The Middle East takes center stage at the United Nations General Assembly this week as President Trump's Board of Peace meets today to unveil a six-month, $2.45 billion recovery plan for Gaza. This, nearly a year after a ceasefire between Israel and Hamas in a war that has killed more than 70,000 Palestinians and destroyed approximately 80% of Gaza's buildings, according to the territory's health ministry and the United Nations. Last year's ceasefire, pressed by President Trump, promised to end the war and surge aid into Gaza after Hamas returned the last Israeli hostages. But little progress has been made. Far less aid is going in since the U.S. and Israel launched a war on Iran this year. Reconstruction has not yet begun in Gaza, where the territory's 2 million residents live in makeshift tents or bombed-out buildings, squeezed into the 30% of the territory that Israel's military is not occupying. Let's hear from someone in Gaza on what life is like there today. Ayad Amawi is an aid worker with the Gaza Relief Committee, and he's speaking to us now from the Nuseirat refugee camp in central Gaza. Ayad, thank you so much for joining us.
15: Thank you for hosting me.
14: So let me ask you, there was a ceasefire last October. However, Israeli forces continue to strike what they say are military targets. Casualties since that ceasefire include more than 1,300 Palestinians, according to Gaza Health Ministry figures, including many women and children. What are you seeing on the ground?
15: So when you talk about the ceasefire, there's no real ceasefire here. As a relief coordinators and NGOs coordinator, what's still happening here in Gaza is selective firing from time to time. And also we still witnessing the catastrophe and higher level of the suffering for civilians, especially when we are awaiting the upcoming winter in the next few weeks here in Gaza.
14: So Ayad, lay out for us what has and hasn't changed since last year's ceasefire.
15: Look, the main things here in Gaza, just the huge bombardment, they suspended. But the rocket from the surveillance war plan still hitting tents, hitting people when they're walking in the street without discriminations. When they need to kill one person, they may cause collateral damage for more than 15 up to 20 civilians around that man. And we're still living here in the 30%. No safer place to escape for the civilians, especially when they hit a rocket among the tents.
14: Just last week in Gaza, there was a bombed-out building that a lot of civilians were sheltering in. The building collapsed, killing at least 21 people and wounding dozens of others. It's just one of 200,000 buildings in Gaza that the UN says were damaged or destroyed by Israeli airstrikes in 2 years of war. Describe to us what it is like walking in the streets of Gaza. What does the landscape look like?
15: We see the full destruction and the full collapsation for everything, not just buildings. The site of life is completely destroyed. And the air we breathe is poisoning with the waste around us and the sewage water around us. So it's infectious environment. You can imagine what's the meaning when you're walking around the collapsed buildings and the destroyed roads and the completely destruction for the infrastructures and the sewage. We need cranes, we need bulldozers, we need trucks to remove the rubble, to make safe places for the people here.
14: Well, let me ask you, why are so many Palestinians living in unsafe buildings rather than in tents?
15: It's better than the tents. The living in tents and living in the heat, it's not a normal life. You can imagine what's the meaning in living in tents in the winter, in the summer, and your children still facing the horrible scenes from the insects, from the dogs, from the rats.
14: So basically, these buildings that are crumbling need to be crushed, taken away. New buildings need to be put up. It hasn't happened yet. You work for the Gaza Relief Committee, so you're focused on immediate humanitarian needs for people who are injured, suffering, starving. Tell us how your humanitarian operations have been affected by blockades or other restrictions in getting aid to people.
15: As our NGOs and all of other remaining charities in Gaza, we noted that the last month they reduced the number of aid trucks entering Gaza, and they refused to entering enough number of shelters and tents. So yes, we affected our distributions number is decreased and our ability decreased. And also we talk about this is a slightly plan from the Israeli side that cause full collapsation for everything that can help people remain alive here in Gaza.
14: Ayad, you know, the world's leaders are gathered in New York right now at the United Nations. You've got President Trump, Israeli Prime Minister Netanyahu will be speaking on Thursday. What is the message that you want to send to the world community about the needs of the people in Gaza right now?
15: Yes, that's main things that we still following the news and linked our hope to their statements. Even though they're still repeating the promises they will bring the peace for Gaza, but nothing really happened here in Gaza, just still killing. So we send our humanitarian message. Silence is not neutrality. Delay is not diplomacy. And the humanitarian aid is not a substitute for political courage, justice, and accountability. Every day the world waits, another child pays the price here in Gaza. Gaza does not need more expressions or concerns or political statements. We need actions. We need the protections. We need justice. We need a freedom.
14: Ayad, I understand that you and your family have been displaced more than 9 times in the last 3 years. Tell us about your personal experiences. What is your daily life like there?
15: From the start, every moment you spend searching for the drinking water, securing foods for your children. And also, if you have any patients in your family, you will spend many, many times searching medicines, searching doctors to investigate, to check, and to take care for your elderly people around you. And there is no any facilitation that can ease our lives.
14: Ayad, you're not just an aid worker, you're also a parent. I understand you have 4 children ranging in age between age 4 and age 15. What is life like for them? Are they able to attend school? Are they getting enough food?
15: My children, like other children, they went to the temporary education space. It's not school. We have no remaining schools in Gaza. Also, hundreds of displacement people hosted there, and they divided the classroom between the displacement people and between the children who was in that school. And my children asked me, when that will end, Baba? We need this end. We need to return to the normal school, to our normal life. And when they see another child with amputees, with the injuries, they really feel something strange in their mind, in their heart. Why that's still happening for us as children? No one can recognize the real feelings of fears for the children like us here as parents, fathers, mothers. And really, we send many, many messages to the world that we need to protect our children. You can imagine what's the meaning of my children and other children living in the darkness for more than 3 years.
14: Ayad, let me ask you, parent to parent, when your children ask you when life is going to return back to normal, what do you tell them?
15: Really, I try to send them hope that we will wait the peace to come to Gaza. And really, sometimes they have a strange look for me. Nothing happened, Baba. You talk to us again and again about the world promises and that peace will come to the Gaza. I'm just trying to calm them, to let them feel comfortable in the normal life and to forget what's still happening here around us. But everywhere they will go, they see the catastrophe in the market, in the street, injuries and the collapsation and the destruction around them. So I have no more words to say to them that just have, you must have patience. And I think the future will be good for you.
14: That's Palestinian aid worker Ayad Amawi speaking to us from the Nuseirat refugee camp in Gaza. Ayad, thank you so much for sharing your perspective and making time for us today.
15: Thank you so much for hosting me.
14: You're listening to Here and Now.

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1: And from the campus of Illinois State University, it's 89.1 WGLT. I'm Colleen Holden. A lawsuit aimed at blocking the merger between Paramount Skydance and Warner Brothers Discovery was settled this week, but many people within the industry are not happy with the deal. More from the creator of The Office and Parks and Rec in 15 minutes. 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The governor issues an executive order to create an AI cabinet, and election officers in McLean County gear up for the start of early voting. Another WGLT newscast will air at 3:32.
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4: -67 degrees and gloomy here in Bloomington Normal. This is 89.1 WGLT. I'm Colleen Holden. After some 90-degree September days, a high of 70 can be expected tomorrow through Saturday, with lows dropping into the mid-50s as we start to say goodbye to the summer weather. Speaking of goodbyes, the WGLT newsroom will say goodbye next week to our friend and colleague, Charlie Schlenker, who is retiring after 42 years in journalism. Charlie is one of the best journalists to ever live and work in Central Illinois, earning countless awards, including 4 National Edward R. Murrow Awards, the gold standard in this business. Arguably, Charlie's best skill was interviewing, asking tough, probing questions of politicians and newsmakers of all stripes. In this Sound Ideas story, WGLT's Ryan Denham talked to some of Charlie's interviewees about what made him so formidable behind the mic.
8: He doesn't ask questions to ask questions. He asks questions because he's truly curious.
9: That's Jay Groves, a former journalist who worked for 5 presidents at Illinois State University, including as the head of media relations.
8: Charlie is a journalist. There's just no question about it. Every award he's gotten, every time he's been asked to host a program, I mean, there's a reason for that. You know, it's his depth, it's his backgrounding, it's his passion.
9: After chasing that passion for over 4 decades, Charlie will retire September 30th. He spent the past 29 years at WGLT, based at ISU. Charlie's thorough interviewing style and his made-for-radio voice, his voluminous vocabulary, they're all the stuff of legend, as is the kindness that he showed colleagues who wanted to learn from him, including student interns. Retired WGLT host and arts reporter Laura Kennedy says she was so excited when Charlie came to work at the station in 1997 because he, like her, was interested in arts coverage.
10: It was really wonderful to have this great brain that I could pick to learn how to become a better arts reporter. I learned so much from him, how to narrow in on a good story, how to find good sources, being accurate and truthful, really learning how to be a journalist that people could trust. So I owe that to Charlie. He was really a great example for me to learn how to become the journalist that I was.
9: Charlie's career in journalism started in the mid-1980s, first in La Salle, Peru, and then Urbana. He eventually moved to WJBC in Bloomington around 1991 before landing at GLT in 1997. Part of Jay Groves' job at ISU was to get presidents and other university administrators ready for interviews with reporters like Charlie, sometimes one right after the other. He always wanted Charlie to go first.
8: He was always the most prepared and always the toughest reporter. And so I figured if I could get through Charlie, I could get through anybody. It's kind of like being in the on-deck circle with a weighted bat. When you take the bat weight off, it's easier to swing the bat. So Charlie was the weighted bat.
9: Newsmakers, especially political figures, can take advantage of reporters who ask, let's say, surface-level questions. Charlie was the master of pre-interview preparation, and famously, the follow-up question, and then maybe another, and another after that. Here's an example from an interview last November with Normal Mayor Chris Koos.
1: You have Trail East and Trail West pending. There are a lot of irons.
2: We're fixing roads. We're upgrading.
1: Yes, there are a lot of irons in the fire already.
2: There always are a lot of irons in the fire.
1: And their argument is, aren't we close to capacity?
2: No, we are not.
1: Well, what is the town capacity then? How much more, how many other projects can staff and taxpayers handle?
2: Well, it depends on the project, Charlie. I mean,
9: Boko Milamwe is a former Bloomington mayor who was on the receiving end of some of those follow-ups.
11: Charlie was legendary for making his interviewees uncomfortable, but it was never his intention to do so. He just wanted to get to the bottom of the issues for the benefit of his audience. In that process, his listeners became more educated about those issues, and his interviewees learned they had better be prepared when Charlie interviewed them.
9: Another former Bloomington mayor, Terry Renner, learned to appreciate Charlie during his run for Congress in 2004. Charlie's skills stood out compared to other downstate journalists.
12: Well, you always knew he was going to be thorough, and that if something didn't make sense, he'd zero in on it and try to clarify it. And if something seemed contradictory, he'd call you out on it.
9: No one is inflappable, of course, but Charlie was close to it.
13: You could never rattle Charlie Schlenker.
9: That's former Congressman Rodney Davis, who represented parts of Bloomington Normal. He says he was amazed at how calm of an interviewer Charlie was. Eventually, Davis says they bonded a bit over both having kids in college.
13: And I would always try to make him laugh. And sometimes it worked. A lot of times it didn't, because Charlie Schlenker, consummate professional.
9: Former ISU President Larry Dietz says Charlie was respectful and fair, even during tough times, like the pandemic or the years that the state of Illinois operated without a budget.
14: To me, he was an Edward R. Murrow type of reporter. He did his research. He had a calm demeanor. If you didn't answer his question in as much depth as he thought you should, he was inclined to follow up and make sure that he got what he wanted out of the interview.
9: Good journalism can change a community, and Charlie did that too. Dave Bentlin, president of the Bloomington-based Prairie Pride Coalition, says Charlie was a different type of journalist.
15: He was one of those journalists that really got to the nuance of the issues. And I think through his thorough reporting, he was able to help lift up the issues that surround LGBTQ plus people in Bloomington Normal and help the greater community understand some of the issues that we face. And I think that helped bring about change in our community and helped raise awareness and raise education around those issues.
9: Charlie wasn't just a reporter at WGLT. He was a leader. Charlie served as news director and, most recently, the newsroom's senior reporter. He was also WGLT's resident newscasting expert and taught many of the newscasters you hear on the air every day how to do it. Here's Willis Kern, WGLT's former news director, who hired Charlie.
16: Charlie spent 30 years helping make everyone else around him better at their craft.
9: One of those colleagues who got better was Bailey Steelman, who interned at WGLT as a student reporter from 2016 to 2018. Like many interns who worked under Charlie, Steelman recalls getting a barrage of feedback from him and his willingness to explain complex topics kindly and with patience. She says those interactions inspired her to stay interested in public affairs to keep learning. Steelman has worked as a TV news producer, most recently in Milwaukee.
17: I spent every day I produced a television newscast asking myself, how would Charlie approach this story?
9: The same thoughtful, contemplative approach that Charlie took to interviewing, he also applied to mentoring Steelman and others at WGLT. Charlie is a master of puns and wordplay.
16: You can see him thinking before talking. He chooses his words carefully, and his thoughtfulness comes through in his writing and his interviewing, and I've never met anyone who can top Charlie in either of those two areas.
9: Former Mayor Boko Milamwe says Charlie will go down as one of the best journalists our community has ever known.
11: I hope the next generation of local journalists will emulate his career.
9: And just this once, no follow-up questions are needed. I'm Ryan Denham.
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1: On 89.1 WGLT, I'm Colleen Holden. Coming up in 15 minutes on All Things Considered, NPR's Mary Louise Kelly speaks with former U.S. Ambassador to the United Nations, Susan Rice, about the relevance of the United Nations in 2026. Bloomington Parks and Recreation is hosting a senior showcase on September 29th from 10 to noon at the Miller Park Adult Center. The open event will host over 24 local businesses and organizations who have services catered to seniors. Adults 55 or older and their families are welcome. 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
0: From NPR News, this is All Things Considered. I'm Juana Summers.
4: And I'm Scott Detrow. I'm a big fan of The Muppets. I am also a fan of Seth MacFarlane, the creator of Family Guy and other shows, so you can imagine my surprise and delight when I heard MacFarlane, who is an accomplished singer, was releasing an album full of Muppets music.
5: Moving right along in search of good times and good news with good.
4: That song is originally sung by Kermit the Frog and Fozzie Bear in the Muppet Movie. MacFarlane says these are modern classics on par with the Great American Songbook.
6: You know, these are all songs that creatively, to my ear, fit very nicely in the same, you know, list of songs that were recorded by Sinatra and Crosby and, you know, these vocalists of that era.
4: The album is called Seth MacFarlane Sings the Muppets, and it includes a lot of the hits like Kermit's ballad, Bein' Green.
7: It's not that easy being green, having to spend each day the color of the leaves.
4: Which we should note, a certain other classic crooner also covered.
6: Sinatra did do a version of Bein' Green in the 70s that worked very well.
7: It's not easy being green. It seems you blend in with so many other ordinary things.
6: And, you know, I can only imagine that if he had continued to, you know, record with that kind of output into the 80s, he probably would have touched on some of these other tunes as well.
4: Yeah. And that, of course, is on this album. How did you approach that arrangement? It didn't seem to me like you made that many changes from kind of the Sinatra-style Bein' Green compared to some of the other songs.
6: Yeah, I mean, it's that song is, you know, no one really messes with that song too much. We did it a little bit more of like a slow swing.
7: But

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1: States are pushing to regulate chatbots, and as you'll hear in 20 minutes, tech companies are trying to write safety rules in ways that exempt some of their key products. 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
1: This is 89.1 WGLT. 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
2: 67 degrees and gloomy here in Bloomington Normal. This is 89.1 WGLT. I'm Colleen Holden. After some 90 degree September days, a high of 70 can be expected tomorrow through Saturday, with lows dropping into the mid-50s as we start to say goodbye to the summer weather. Speaking of goodbyes, the WGLT newsroom will say goodbye next week to our friend and colleague, Charlie Schlenker, who is retiring after 42 years in journalism. Charlie is one of the best journalists to ever live and work in Central Illinois, earning countless awards, including four National Edward R. Murrow Awards, the gold standard in this business. Arguably, Charlie's best skill was interviewing, asking tough, probing questions of politicians and newsmakers of all stripes. In this Sound Ideas story, WGLT's Ryan Denham talked to some of Charlie's interviewees about what made him so formidable behind the mic.
3: He doesn't ask questions to ask questions. He asks questions because he's truly curious.
4: That's Jay Groves, a former journalist who worked for five presidents at Illinois State University, including as the head of media relations.
3: Charlie is a journalist. There's just no question about it. Every award he's gotten, every time he's been asked to host a program, I mean, there's a reason for that. You know, it's his depth, it's his backgrounding, it's his passion.
4: After chasing that passion for over four decades, Charlie will retire September 30th. He spent the past 29 years at WGLT, based at ISU. Charlie's thorough interviewing style and his made-for-radio voice, his voluminous vocabulary, they're all the stuff of legend, as is the kindness that he showed colleagues who wanted to learn from him, including student interns. Retired WGLT host and arts reporter Laura Kennedy says she was so excited when Charlie came to work at the station in 1997 because he, like her, was interested in arts coverage.
5: It was really wonderful to have this great brain that I could pick to learn how to become a better arts reporter. I learned so much from him, how to narrow in on a good story, how to find good sources, being accurate and truthful, really learning how to be a journalist that people could trust. So I owe that to Charlie. He was really a great example for me to learn how to become the journalist that I was.
4: Charlie's career in journalism started in the mid-1980s, first in La Salle, Peru, and then Urbana. He eventually moved to WJBC in Bloomington around 1991, before landing at GLT in 1997. Part of Jay Groves' job at ISU was to get presidents and other university administrators ready for interviews with reporters like Charlie, sometimes one right after the other. He always wanted Charlie to go first.
3: He was always the most prepared and always the toughest reporter. And so I figured if I could get through Charlie, I could get through anybody. It's kind of like being in the on-deck circle with a weighted bat. When you take the weight off, it's easier to swing the bat. So Charlie was the weighted bat.
4: Newsmakers, especially political figures, can take advantage of reporters who ask, let's say, surface-level questions. Charlie was the master of pre-interview preparation, and famously, the follow-up question, and then maybe another, and another after that. Here's an example from an interview last November with Normal Mayor Chris Coos.
6: You have Trail East and Trail West pending. There are a lot of irons.
7: We're fixing roads. We're upgrading.
6: Yes, there are a lot of irons in the fire already.
7: There always are a lot of irons.
6: And their argument is, aren't we close to capacity?
7: No, we are not.
6: Well, what is the town capacity then? How much more, how many other projects can staff and taxpayers handle?
7: Well, it depends on the project, Charlie. I mean,
4: Mboka Milamwe is a former Bloomington mayor who was on the receiving end of some of those follow-ups.
8: Charlie was legendary for making his interviewees uncomfortable, but it was never his intention to do so. He just wanted to get to the bottom of the issues for the benefit of his audience. In that process, his listeners became more educated about those issues, and his interviewees learned they had better be prepared when Charlie interviewed them.
4: Another former Bloomington mayor, Terry Renner, learned to appreciate Charlie during his run for Congress in 2004. Charlie's skills stood out compared to other downstate journalists.
9: Well, you always knew he was going to be thorough, and that if something didn't make sense, he'd zero in on it and try to clarify it. And if something seemed contradictory, he'd call you out on it.
4: No one is inflappable, of course, but Charlie was close to it.
10: You could never rattle Charlie Schlenker.
4: That's former Congressman Rodney Davis, who represented parts of Bloomington Normal. He says he was amazed at how calm of an interviewer Charlie was. Eventually, Davis says they bonded a bit over both having kids in college.
10: And I would always try to make him laugh. And sometimes it worked. A lot of times it didn't, because Charlie Schlenker, consummate professional.
4: Former ISU President Larry Dietz says Charlie was respectful and fair, even during tough times, like the pandemic or the years that the state of Illinois operated without a budget.
11: To me, he was an Edward R. Murrow type of reporter. He did his research. He had a calm demeanor. If you didn't answer his question in as much depth as he thought you should, he was inclined to follow up and make sure that he got what he wanted out of the interview.
4: Good journalism can change a community. Charlie did that too. Dave Bentlin, president of the Bloomington-based Prairie Pride Coalition, says Charlie was a different type of journalist.
12: He was one of those journalists that really got to the nuance of the issues. And I think through his thorough reporting, he was able to help lift up the issues that surround LGBTQ plus people in Bloomington Normal and help the greater community understand some of the issues that we face. And I think that helped bring about change in our community and helped raise awareness and raise education around those issues.
4: Charlie wasn't just a reporter at WGLT. He was a leader. Charlie served as news director and, most recently, the newsroom's senior reporter. He was also WGLT's resident newscasting expert and taught many of the newscasters you hear on the air every day how to do it. Here's Willis Kern, WGLT's former news director, who hired Charlie.
13: Charlie spent 30 years helping make everyone else around him better at their craft.
4: One of those colleagues who got better was Bailey Steelman, who interned at WGLT as a student reporter from 2016 to 2018. Like many interns who worked under Charlie, Steelman recalls getting a barrage of feedback from him and his willingness to explain complex topics kindly and with patience. She says those interactions inspired her to stay interested in public affairs to keep learning. Steelman has worked as a TV news producer, most recently in Milwaukee.
14: I spent every day I produced a television newscast asking myself, how would Charlie approach this story?
4: The same thoughtful, contemplative approach that Charlie took to interviewing, he also applied to mentoring Steelman and others at WGLT. Charlie is a master of puns and wordplay.
13: You can see him thinking before talking. He chooses his words carefully, and his thoughtfulness comes through in his writing and his interviewing, and I've never met anyone who can top Charlie in either of those two areas.
4: Former Mayor Mboka Moulamwe says Charlie will go down as one of the best journalists our community has ever known.
8: I hope the next generation of local journalists will emulate his career.
4: And just this once, no follow-up questions are needed. I'm Ryan Denham.
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18: In Los Angeles, I'm Kai Rizdal. It is Wednesday today. This one is the 23rd of September. Good as it always is to have you along, everybody. We're going to spend, I don't know, the first 10 or 11 minutes of the program today, directly or indirectly, on bonds. And what I want you to do every time you hear that word today is think of it as the cost of money. Bonds get sold and bonds get bought with an eye toward their yield. The interest rate, whoever issues the bond, has to pay. And the yield on the 10-year Treasury bond today hit 5.135%. Apologies for going to the third decimal place there, but when a government is borrowing the way this government is borrowing, thousandths of a percentage point really matter. So, our indirect approach to bonds today comes via the mortgage market, where the 30-year fixed-rate mortgage now sits at almost 7.2%, a two-year high. Meanwhile, and to absolutely nobody's surprise, the Mortgage Bankers Association says mortgage applications have dropped for the third week in a row. And as Marketplace's Sabri Benishour reports now to get us going, those two data points mean some things are happening in the housing market.
19: So demand for homes is down, which makes sense. Buyers aren't thrilled about buying when mortgages are this high. But something else a little weirder is happening too.
20: We're also seeing more homeowners deciding to list their homes.
19: Daryl Fairweather is chief economist at Redfin.
20: Either these sellers are just tired of waiting because it's been so long that mortgage rates have been high. And if they're waiting for a better market, maybe they realize that that better market isn't coming. Or they are getting nervous that prices might fall.
19: More sellers equals more supply, and you add in slowing demand, and home prices have slowed down, rising just 2% yearly, which is slower than overall inflation and slower than wage growth. And that would be great, except for the high mortgage rates. Allie Wolf is chief economist for Zonda.
21: Since the start of the year, consumers have lost roughly 10% in purchasing power just from higher interest rates.
19: When demand is like this and prices aren't rising much, builders aren't interested in building new homes. Dhanushka Naniyakara does forecasting for the National Association of Home Builders.
22: Their permits numbers are down, the starts numbers are down year to date.
19: And building a home is kind of a long-term thing, so home builders usually look past short-term bumps in the road, like a flare-up of mortgage rates. But they are not looking past it because it isn't a short-term thing.
22: In our forecast, we don't have the mortgage rates coming close to 6 or below 6 in the next two-year window.
19: There are some silver linings. If you're a seller, prices are at least still generally rising. If you are lucky enough to be able to buy, 2 out of 3 home builders are offering discounts to offset higher mortgages, and there are fewer bidding wars. In New York, I'm Sabri Benishour for Marketplace.
18: Wall Street today, bonds were selling off, stocks were selling off, oil was being bought. We will have the details when we do the numbers.

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5: From NPR, it's World Cafe. 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In 2018, he visited us to talk about Rage Against the Machine, Audio Slave, his folk project, The Night Watchman, playing guitar with Bruce Springsteen, and his electronic music project, Atlas Underground. 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
6: He was in England, I was in Los Angeles, and so with the